0: surviving the brutality of slavery. Newly freed Black people were promised land.
1: Black people had a vision that if I can get my toehold in this land, I can take care of myself.
0: But what I didn't know is that it was more than that. Land titles, ink on paper. The federal government actually gave people their 40 acres and then took it back.
2: They had it and then they just pulled the rug from under them, so to speak.
0: We found descendants and met people who own that land today.
1: This was a betrayal.
0: Today on Reveal, the first episode in our series, 40 Acres and a Lie. But first, this news.
3: Live from NPR News in Washington, I'm Janine Herbst. The Pentagon is pushing U.S. defense companies to accelerate production of key weapons. That comes amid concerns about depleted stockpiles as the war with Iran enters its sixth month. NPR's Kat Lonsdorf has more.
4: In a statement, Pentagon spokesperson Sean Parnell confirmed the department made efforts in the past week to significantly speed up munitions production. He said that the U.S. is focused on acquiring more to provide, quote, the weapons our warfighters need at the pace the threat demands. But he also said the effort was not new, that it was part of a broader plan to modernize the department, one that began before the U.S. launched war in Iran in February. The administration has repeatedly denied reports that some missile stockpiles have been depleted in this war. Such weapons often take years to replenish. Kat Lonsdorf, NPR News, Washington.
3: President Trump has named Will Scharf as the new White House counsel. As NPR's Franco Ordonez reports, he starts on September 1st.
5: Scharf takes over as the White House's top lawyer after overseeing the administrative work of the Oval Office as the White House staff secretary. He also led the National Capital Planning Commission, which approved the president's construction of the White House ballroom. He is perhaps best known, though, as the attorney who presents and explains executive orders to the president before he signs them during public Oval Office signings. The president wrote on social media that Scharf is tough, strong, and smart, and loves the country. Trump said David Warrington, the current White House counsel, is heading to the private sector. Warrington formerly served as a personal counsel and lawyer for Trump's 2024 campaign. Franco Ordonez, NPR News.
3: Wildfires have led to evacuations throughout the western portions of the U.S. and in Canada. NPR's Shondalise Duster has more.
6: Evacuation orders have been issued across western parts of the U.S. and southwest Canada as extremely hot and dry conditions fuel the spread of wildfires in the region. In Utah, officials say close to a dozen active wildfires have scorched more than 300,000 acres as of Sunday evening. Fire officials say two helicopter pilots died on Friday while battling a wildfire in the state that has burned over 100,000 acres. The National Interagency Fire Center says firefighters are working to contain more than 90 large wildfires across the U.S. The center also says more than 180 new fires, including eight large ones, have been reported nationwide since Saturday. A state of emergency has also been declared in Canada's British Columbia province, where more than 100 wildfires are burning. Shondalise Duster, NPR News.
3: U.S. futures contracts are trading in mixed territory at this hour. Dow futures are down about 130 points. NASDAQ futures up 29. This is NPR. The Coast Guard says the operator of a boat that capsized in New York Harbor, killing a mother and her infant daughter, is facing criminal charges. Authorities are investigating whether the vessel was chartered illegally. Authorities say the speedboat overturned around 10:25 p.m. last night near Liberty Island, home to the Statue of Liberty. 12 people were rescued from the water before police arrived, and police divers later located the 27-year-old woman and 5-month-old girl in the water. The 46-year-old operator faces 13 reckless endangerment charges. Scientists say they found a new clue as to how COVID-19 may cause long COVID, as NPR's Rob Stein reports.
7: The researchers studied more than 1,100 patients who were hospitalized for COVID at 20 hospitals around the country. In a paper published in the journal Nature, the team, led by researchers at the University of Texas at Austin, found that infection with the coronavirus that causes COVID can apparently reactivate other viruses that had been dormant in their bodies. That includes a family of common viruses that may be associated with long COVID. The researchers hope the advance will will lead to new ways to treat long COVID, which affects millions of Americans. Rob Stein, NPR News.
3: At the weekend box office, Spider-Man, Brand New Day, took the top spot with an estimated $144 million in its second weekend. The Sony Marvel film has made $1.6 billion globally, and it's also the highest grossing movie of the year so far. This is NPR.
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9: From the Center for Investigative Reporting and PRX, this is Reveal. I'm Al Ledson. The year is 1983. I was 11, and my parents were forcing me to move from New Jersey to North Florida, just outside of Jacksonville. The culture shock was significant. We were one of two black families that lived in a middle-class white neighborhood. My elementary school was about a mile and a half away, in a neighborhood that was pretty much all black and mostly poor. Every day, I would ride my bike between those two worlds, from the better-off white community, big homes with pools, yards, and nice cars, to the black community. Many folks living in little houses in need of repair, people barely getting by. I hung out with black and white kids, and everybody's parents seemed to work hard, but the fruits of their labor were vastly different. It never made any sense to me. Then came high school. It was the heyday of conscious hip-hop, and Public Enemy burned with righteous anger. They rapped about things that I was experiencing in the world around me and the history behind me.
10: Jack was nimble, Jack was quick. Got a question for Jack, ask him. 40 acres and a mule, Jack. Where is it? Why'd you try to fool the black?
9: It led to an awakening, including about 40 acres and a mule. A promise from the federal government that newly freed slaves would be given land, a foundation, something they could pass to their descendants. But that promise wasn't kept. How different that bike ride I took as a child might have been if black people had actually been given a fair shot. If they'd been given just a small piece of the wealth they spent centuries building for others. Now I thought I understood the history of 40 acres and a mule, but what I didn't know is that it was more than just a promise. It actually happened. Land titles, ink on paper. Today, and for the next 2 weeks, we'll be revisiting our series, 40 Acres and a Lie. It's an investigation that we first brought you in 2024 into an important moment in American history. It's a massive story that all started when our partners at the Center for Public Integrity began digging through thousands of records that were once buried in the National Archives.
11: Lucy Crosby, Philip Young, Amos Jackson, John Major, James Byrd.
9: Former Public Integrity reporters Alexia Fernandez-Campbell and April Simpson and their colleagues found proof that more than 1,200 formerly enslaved people were given land titles by the federal government.
12: Samuel Miller, 40 acres on Edisto.
13: Fergus Wilson, 40 acres on Sapelo Island.
14: Primus Morrison, 40 acres on Edisto.
9: And then had that land taken away. This betrayal of black Americans has fueled a racial wealth gap that continues today, more than 150 years later. There's a line from W.E.B. Du Bois that goes like this. The slave went free, stood a brief moment in the sun, then moved back again towards slavery. This is the story of that brief moment in the sun. We start with reporter April Simpson and Reveal producer Nadia Hamdan in Edisto Island, South Carolina.
15: The first thing you notice about Edisto are the trees. These giant live oaks draped in Spanish moss that form canopies over the old gravel roads. The second thing you notice is the water. This place is a labyrinth of rivers and tributaries speckled with salt marshes and nestled right on the Atlantic Ocean. People say, sometimes, if you listen hard enough, you can hear a dolphin go by. This is the island where a man named Jim Hutchinson was enslaved and received his 40 acres.
16: This is one of the oldest roads on Edisto Island.
15: And this is Jim's great-great-great-grandson, Greg Estevez. He's showing us around.
16: Look how the trees go over the...
17: like archways.
16: Yeah, like archways.
15: Greg is a big guy, over 6 feet tall, bald with a salt and pepper goatee. He retired from the Navy in 2004, and then he worked for some time as a correctional officer. Now he lives in Florida. He spends part of his time driving for Uber, and the rest of it, he spends writing history books. History books about Black life on Edisto. Greg can trace his roots through seven generations on Edisto, all the way up to Jim Hutchinson's mother, Maria. As Greg drives, he points out house after house.
16: Y'all see this house right here? That's MP's house.
15: An aunt here, a cousin down the road.
17: So now, would you say that on this street, this is majority Black families?
16: Oh, yeah, yeah, yeah. This is, you can look and see. You could probably tell if you're paying attention.
17: Why would you say that?
16: These houses, you can tell the people are not as wealthy.
15: What Greg means is that on Edisto, nearly every Black household earns less than $40,000 a year, while close to half of white households earn three times as much.
16: So the Edisto Island Black residents have been economically disadvantaged for many, many, many, many, many, many years.
15: Today, just under 2,000 people live here, and the majority of them are white. But on the brink of the Civil War, Edisto's population was more than double what it is today, and only a few hundred were white. Many were the plantation owners. The rest were enslaved. People like Jim. Greg says Jim was a light-skinned Black man who spent much of his enslavement on the water, ferrying people through those many rivers and tributaries. He's written a lot about Jim and feels a deep connection to his story. So do many others in the family.
16: Now, Aunt Patty looks younger than I do, but don't be fooled.
15: Especially Greg's Aunt Patty.
2: My name is really Patricia Susan Lee St. Clair Edwards, and then I married a Bailey.
18: Patty is 78 years old, but looks half her age. She's got shoulder-length hair that she wears in locks and an infectious energy. Patty was born in New York, but remembers visiting Edisto as a kid.
2: I didn't like the outhouse. I didn't like things like that. But now when I think about the well, we had fresh, cold water. My grandfather had a beautiful horse. He would ride sometimes. One time he put me on. My mother had a fit.
15: Patty spent much of her life working as a secretary in the neonatal unit of a hospital, living in Harlem and the boogie-down Bronx, as she calls it. She was happy there. But then, in 1997, she was diagnosed with multiple sclerosis. Over the next several years, the disease would attack her central nervous system and affect her ability to move. Her MS was so bad at one point, Patty had to start using a wheelchair.
2: I don't have any money. I didn't. I just lived check to check because I was, you know, on disability.
15: When something like this happens, it can make you reflect on all the things you still want in life. So Patty made a vision board. She filled it with pictures, words, symbols of all those things. She still has it.
17: Oh, this is the vision board.
2: Mm-hmm. I wanted a dog. I wanted to get married, got married. What's this here? Can you all read it?
17: Contact lenses?
19: Contact lenses.
2: Yeah, and I did experience contact lenses.
19: Wow. What
2: is this? And money. I wanted money. And now here, I said something about Edisto property.
15: The Edisto property. It's where we're all standing right now.
2: God came to me. That's how I really got down here. I was sleeping, and I woke up about 4:30 in the morning. Because it was a voice in my ear, and it was so crispy clear. And it said, if you want to get better, you would have to move. And I jumped up, and it was like, oh, my God, I got to move.
15: And so she did, because she could. The Edisto property is land that Jim Hutchinson once owned, land that has passed down from generation to generation, land that now belongs to Patty, his great-great-granddaughter. Patty built a home here in 2021. It has four bedrooms and sits high among the trees, a home where her body could heal and has healed. The land has become a place of peace. And it's also her generational wealth.
2: You know, my inheritance.
15: This is why we wanted to start Jim's story here. Not at the beginning, but at the end. To show you what land can mean to someone like Patty. You can even hear it in the way she says, inheritance. Owning property has been the American dream far longer than that phrase has existed. It's part of this country's inception. Land was a means for realizing true independence, and this was the promise of 40 acres. But here's the thing. None of the land Patty lives on today is part of Jim's 40 acres, because the federal government took all that land back from him and tens of thousands of others. The land where Patty sits today, Jim spent a decade fighting for it. And he wasn't just fighting for himself, but for other freed people on the island. It wasn't until Patty moved to Edisto that she really started to understand that legacy.
2: The other day, they were cleaning the road, and my neighbor had some friends with her picking up cans and whatnot. And she said to her friend, she said, "This is Patty. She's the Hutchinsons. She's the..." And the woman dropped everything. She came over to me and she said, "Oh, you're the Hutchinson?" I said, "Jim Hutchinson?" She said, "I've read everything." She said, "It's an honor to meet you." It was like, wow.
17: How'd that make you feel?
2: Made me feel real good. I felt good. Yeah. I felt like part of the earth, like this goes back so long ago.
15: This story goes back to January 1865. Military leaders were trying to figure out what should happen to freed people after the Civil War. And so they decided to do something that felt new. Ask Black people what they want.
19: And the question is put to them.
15: This is historian Dr. Allison Dorsey of Swarthmore College.
19: What do you understand freedom to mean? And what is it that you will need to be free?
15: Their answer was simple. We want land and to be left alone. And so the U.S. government issued Special Field Orders No. 15, otherwise known as 40 Acres and a Mule. The order set aside land from South Carolina to Upper Florida, including all of the sea islands along the South Carolina and Georgia coast. This is an area made of hundreds of plantations, plantations that would now be cut up and given to freed people. Some people even got land on the very plantation they spent their life enslaved. And it's something many white people at the time couldn't believe.
19: Planters have this fantasy that enslaved people are dependent on them and would forever be dependent in the new life without slavery. But that's not the vision that Black people had. Right? Black people had a vision that if I can get my toehold in this land, I can take care of myself.
15: It was a chance at true independence, one that was fully sanctioned by the federal government. Because despite popular belief, this wasn't just some good faith handshake. Freed people were actually issued what are known as possessory land titles.
19: In my literature, I refer to it as promissory titles, because to me, that literally is how the freedmen understood.
15: The land titles came from the Freedmen's Bureau, a government agency set up to help 4 million enslaved transition into freedom. But to be clear, this land wasn't just given. Black people would essentially rent the land from the government for 3 years. After that, they were expected to have built up enough wealth to buy the land outright. And they were just starting to build wealth. Black people began settling on acres and acres of land, planting crops, erecting homes, building a life of their own for the first time, with a government land title in hand.
1: I don't think we can underestimate what it meant for freed people to think about this as the promise of the future.
15: These land titles are why we're talking about this history again now. My colleagues and I at the Center for Public Integrity have spent 2 years reviewing more than a million Freedmen's Bureau records. And so far, we've been able to independently confirm that more than 1,200 formerly enslaved people received one of these possessory land titles. It's the most detailed accounting to date

0: 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Thank you. 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
1: That Jim Hutchinson got his 40 acres. Him and seven other freedmen. There's a bend in the road. Houses sit along a winding waterway surrounded by marshland. Reeds poke out of the water. It's a peaceful spot.
2: Who lives on this road now? It was a lot of black folks. Who lives here now?
3: A lot of white folks.
1: The road is dotted with large homes, each nearing $1 million in value. That's because this is considered one of the most desirable spots on Edisto Island. And for a brief moment, at least part of it was Jim's.
4: But it wouldn't last. 40 acres of land and the wealth that came with it would be returned to former slave owners.
5: Yeah, I'm scared to talk about this stuff.
4: Coming up, we talk to descendants who've inherited some of that land. That's next on Reveal.
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0: From the Center for Investigative Reporting and PRX, this is Reveal. I'm Al Letson. Jim Hutchison was born enslaved on Peters Point Plantation, one of the richest plantations in South Carolina. It was owned by the Michael family.
1: I very pretentiously call this a fine plantation.
0: This is Pinckney Michael. He's showing April and Nadia around Peters Point. They're on a golf cart because the property is just too big to see by foot. Pinckney's dog, Bricks, runs alongside them.
2: This is quite the workout for a dog.
1: This is the best. I do this twice a day with her, and she doesn't get it. She's like, she gets crazy at night. It's like, hey, I need to go out now.
0: Pinckney is 75 years old, with a mop of gray hair and a scruffy white beard. His sleeves are rolled up and his collar is unbuttoned.
1: You know, I was an actor once upon a time, and I went to New York to pursue that.
0: That didn't work out. He became a contractor instead. And now he's retired here on Peters Point because he's always had this land to come back to. Pinckney inherited the property from his great-great-grandfather, Isaac Jenkins Michael. He's the last man who owned Peters Point back when it was a 2,200-acre cotton plantation. The property sits on a small peninsula with stunning views of slow-flowing rivers and marshes. Peters Point has shrunk over the years. Today, Pinckney's slice is about 180 acres, overgrown with hundreds of trees and thick brush.
2: So what is it like to keep up with the land right now?
1: It never ends. And I had no idea it was going to cost so much and be so difficult to do. I have two actual farm tractors and then just a lawn tractor. And I can't keep up.
0: When Pinckney says this, I can't help but think about the

0: enslaved people who worked this land, who were forced to do the back-breaking labor required to keep this place running.
1: See, this is one of the original drainage ditches from the plantation fields. And again, that must have been a horrible job. You know, they didn't have tractors and stuff. You know, they had carts and shovels and bags and wheelbarrows, and they laid down wooden pathways.
2: Obscene amount of work.
1: Oh, it was.
0: In 1860, Isaac Jenkins Michael owned around 300 enslaved people here. This free labor fueled Edisto's multi-million dollar cotton industry, making plantation owners, as one newspaper put it, quote, unbelievably wealthy. And Isaac Jenkins Michael was near the top of that list. So we wanted to meet the new generation of Michaels and have a hard conversation. April and Nadia, pick it up from here.
1: I'm scared to talk about this stuff.
3: Pinckney knows how this looks.
1: I'm clearly a white guy who's benefited tremendously by privilege and the Civil War and everything else. At the same time, I'm doing the best I can. But it's still a scary conversation to have.
3: And still, he agreed to have it. Pinckney calls himself a cranky liberal. And as much as he loved his life in New York, Edisto has always been a part of him.
1: Try and think of a more Southern name than Pinckney.
3: And not just Pinckney, but Pinckney Michael. It's a well-known name in Edisto.
1: My brother is actually Isaac Jenkins Michael.
3: Yes, his brother is named after the original Isaac Jenkins Michael. So is his father, and so is his great-grandfather. To make it a little less confusing, people call him Jenks.
2: Thank you so much for taking the time to do this.
3: And he also agreed to talk to us.
4: Go ahead and do it. I think.
3: Jenks is kind of the opposite of his cranky liberal brother. He's conservative, clean-shaven with a trimmed mustache. His button-down shirt looks freshly pressed. Jenks also lives on Peter's Point, on his own 70 acres, in a house that was originally built in the 1800s, so it's quite the fixer-upper.
4: It is what it is. You know, you can only put so much perfume on the pig, and we keep on trying. But anyhow.
3: Jenks is really into keeping things as is. He's a founder and board member of the Edisto Island Open Land Trust, which works to preserve the island from overdevelopment. And that's because Jenks really does love this place.
4: Only word I can say is heaven must be close.
3: Today, Pinckney and Jenks' land is worth over $5 million, and the roots of that wealth started long before the Civil War. Peter's Point was one of the world's largest producers of Sea Island cotton, making Isaac Jenkins Michael a very wealthy man. He was able to leave an entire plantation to several of his sons, and a significant amount of money to several of his daughters.
4: He was a horny old man who had four wives and 14 white children, not to mention the others.
3: The others, like Jim Hutchinson.
4: The Hutchinson was, one of his whatever.
3: Jim was Isaac Jenkins Michael's son. Jim's mother was an enslaved woman named Maria. And while both Pinckney and Jenks struggle to say it, their cousin Carol Belser doesn't mince words.
5: You know, my great-grandfather was not a nice person. He obviously was a rapist. And, it's taken me a long time to come to that realization itself. Because you don't like to think of your ancestors as having dirty laundry. And he did.
3: Carol is a biologist who lives down the road.
5: It was just a real nasty time in our lives, not a pretty part of life.
3: She lives on one of the plantations Isaac Jenkins Michael left to one of his sons. It's known as Sunnyside, and it's beautiful. You feel like you're stepping back in time. Part of the movie The Notebook was actually filmed there. Carol said she spent most of her life having no idea that she was related to the Hutchinsons. It wasn't until around 2004 that it all started to become more clear. And that was partly thanks to a phone call from Greg Estevez. And she says once she knew, she invited Greg and some of his family over for a visit.
5: We were over at the big house, and we just were sitting over there chit-chatting, and it was just wonderful. We had a great time, and from then on, it was like the doors opened up, and I realized I'm related to everybody on Edisto. Everybody!
3: It's true that Edisto is full of families whose histories are intertwined by slavery. And while Carol and Greg's families get along fine now, it was very different in 1865. Jim actually helped Union soldiers capture Carol's great-grandfather during the war.
6: It was really a world turned upside down.
3: This is Kate Macer, professor of history at Northwestern University. And she says, as slaveholders fled during the war, Edisto essentially became a black island. And the formerly enslaved really believed
6: it is their turn to have land. It's their turn to have an opportunity to be there. They were loyal to the United States government, unlike the enslavers.
3: And the U.S. government was giving them a right to that land. Jim was one of more than 350 formerly enslaved people on Edisto to get a land title from the Freedmen's Bureau. And that number was only expected to grow.
6: I mean, it was offensive and an affront to many of the former slave owners. So obviously, most of the planters wanted their land back. And so they protested vehemently.
3: Their petitions started rolling in. In one letter to the president, 98 Sea Island planters, including Isaac Jenkins Michael, described 40 acres as cruelly unjust and demanded that the government remove this delusion and restore the land to its rightful owners.
6: It's really an amazing example of white elite victimization, right? That here they are, poor them. They are so inconvenienced by this. And of course, they are not acknowledging the former slaves worked for generations on the land without pay, that anything might be due to them or why they might be entitled to live on their own and have a share of the wealth here.
3: Isaac Jenkins Michael was not only against 40 acres. In Edisto, he started the trend of burning his cotton so that the enemy couldn't benefit from it. And like many Southern planters, he argued to the Freedmen's Bureau that the land was still legally his because he was told to evacuate. Or as Pinckney says it,
1: we left, but we didn't abandon it, and we've been paying taxes to the Confederacy. Now we'll pay taxes to you, but we didn't abandon this.
3: Pinckney is speaking to an argument many made at the time, that the government could only seize abandoned land. But Dr. Allison Dorsey of Swarthmore College says this distinction is irrelevant.
7: Because the reason that you're being encouraged to evacuate as the Confederacy is losing is that the Union Army is on the march. But you sided with traitors against your nation. So you can spin that any way you want to. I'm sorry, as a 19th century historian and as an African American and as someone who's three generations deep in military service, everybody in the Confederacy is a traitor to the United States. So I don't know what else I can say.
3: In 1865, agents with the Freedmen's Bureau basically said the same thing, arguing that Isaac has been, quote, aiding and encouraging the rebellion. And General Rufus Saxton, one of the leaders of the 40 Acres Program, even wrote to his fellow generals saying, quote, I cannot break faith now by recommending the restoration of any of these lands. In my view, this order of General Sherman is as binding as a statute. But President Lincoln was assassinated just a month after 40 Acres went into effect. And while the military was prepared to push back on the former slaveholders, the nation's new president, Andrew Johnson, was not.
7: All you had to do is sign an oath of allegiance, acknowledging that you were now going to be loyal to the United States and present to him personally, and you got your status back.
3: Johnson rescinded Sherman's order just 6 months after it went into effect. Military generals leading the Freedmen's Bureau didn't want to see it go, but ultimately, Johnson forced their hand. By the time it was all over, the 40 acres program would last about 18 months. In that time, around 40,000 freed people had settled on hundreds of thousands of acres across Georgia and South Carolina. Not all of them had land titles, but many believed it was only a matter of time. Instead, the land would be returned to former slaveholders. And Allison says it's hard to overstate just how devastating this was for freed people.
7: My sense is that they understood this as a broken promise, and I would go out on a limb and say for some of those black men in uniform who had just fought as part of the Union Army, that this was a betrayal.
3: Records show that at least 9 formerly enslaved people were actually given 40-acre land titles on Peters Point. But Isaac Jenkins Michael got that land back before they had a chance to do anything with it. Pinckney and Jenks know their history well. They've shown us genealogies that go back to the early 18th century. They live on the same land where their ancestors lived, land where Jim Hutchinson and many others were once enslaved. We've seen the ditches these black people dug with our own eyes, still here more than a century later. Not only that, but the brothers have broken bread with Jim's descendants. And because of this deeper connection to not just their own history, but Jim's, we couldn't help but wonder if the Michaels ever wrestled with the question of what's owed. Nadia starts with Jenks.
2: Do you feel like descendants of the formerly enslaved who have worked land on these plantations on Edisto Island are warranted some kind of payment or reparations for the time they spent enslaved?
4: No.
2: No?
4: No.
2: Why is that?
4: Anybody in this country who wants to do better has the opportunity to do it. There are many, many, many black folks around this country that have been very, very successful. Now, you explain to me why.
2: I mean, I guess I'm trying to understand how...
4: It's all up in them.
2: Hundreds of...
4: If we keep giving away stuff, that's all we're going to be able to do is give away. Because people don't want to work. Because they don't have to work. Because all we're doing is giving them freebies. Nobody ever gave me anything other than this. But I now had to sweat bullets to keep it.
2: I respect that. I just, you know, there's no denying that hard work has gone into your life, Pinckney's life, Carol's life, everyone's life. But I think even you just said, I haven't been given anything, but I was given this. And so is it not fair to at least acknowledge that there has been some privilege in having hold of this land?
4: Did they not have land?
2: They meaning black people.
4: Yeah, they had it.
2: And then it was taken away.
4: I don't know whether it was taken away or not. Some of it was given back, but not all of it.
3: But we do know the land was taken away. And while some fought to hold onto it, almost none of this land was given back. We tell this story to Jenks the same way we've told it to you. And after we do, Nadia tries to ask the question another way.
2: How do we try to give some kind of reparations for a really painful history in which a lot of wealth that many of us have benefited from was in large part due to the free labor of black people, slavery. And so it's a difficult conversation. There's no doubt. I still don't know if I have a full grasp on reparations as a whole, but that's why we're asking questions. And that's why we're trying to understand what do we think we should do to try to reckon with that past?
4: I don't know. I wish I had an answer to that. I'm not happy with where this country is right now.
2: Do you have an idea of what you would like to see happen? You know, at least maybe even in your own community, since you've lived here a long time and you know.
4: Turn that thing off for a second.
3: We turn the mic off. It's clear we've reached a dead end with Jenks. And while the interview ultimately ends amicably, it reminds us again how hard it is to talk about this stuff. But this question about reparations isn't just for Jenks. We asked Pinckney the same thing.
8: It's a societal problem or it will never be fixed. And many people think it's not a societal problem because I didn't benefit. I didn't do it. I had anything to do with this. No, you didn't. But you benefited. We're still benefiting. It'll eventually happen. I'm sure it will, but it's just not happening very quickly.
9: And why do you think that is? That, you know, something that I've always tried to grapple with is this understanding that, you know, everyone agrees when you talk to people, no matter where they are on the political spectrum, slavery was abhorrent, we should have never done it. But then when it comes time to talk about how to fix the problem, we're so resistant to that conversation.
8: Would you stop that for a minute?
9: Yeah, you want me to?
3: We shut the mic off again. This time we get an answer, but Pinckney doesn't want it on the record. It's a little surprising because he's been so candid.
9: Is the hesitation just wanting to keep peace since this is your home?
8: No, because I've stirred up enough arguments. I don't keep the peace very well. But I don't know what would be gained by it. It wouldn't change anybody. And it would make things uncomfortable. And God knows I make plenty of people uncomfortable already. I'm a Democrat in South Carolina and a liberal one at that. That makes people plenty uncomfortable. But it's sort of like poking a beehive. I'll do it in a lot of ways, but this is something I can't make it better. I can't hardly get heard. I just get tuned out. So I don't go there.
0: But for Jim Hutchison's descendants, not going there isn't an option.
10: These are our ancestors. These are our people, you know. So this is deeply personal.
0: Next up, how the story ends for Jim and what it means to his family. That's ahead on Reveal.

I'm Evan Dawson. Monday on The Next Connections, we're joined by TikTok star and best-selling author Jonathan Graziano. You may know the Rochester native for his Bones or No Bones TikTok videos with his late dog, Noodle. Well, now Jonathan is writing books with his adopted senior pug, Milton. Both Jonathan and Milton join us in studio to talk about adoption, the book, and more.

0: From the Center for Investigative Reporting and PRX, this is Reveal. I'm Al Letson. Greg Estevez is showing April and Nadia a small wooden chapel.
1: Yes, this is the church.
0: It's known as Trinity Church. Greg brought them here because this was the site of a crucial turning point for Jim Hutchison and so many others on Edisto and across the South.
1: There was a general that came here to give the bad news.
0: It was here that newly freed people would learn that the 40 acres program had been revoked.
1: Church was packed. As a matter of fact, there was many people that was looking through the windows because they couldn't even get in. And he came, and that's when he told them that the land grants that they had gotten was no good. They have to go back to work for the slave masters that they had already been enslaved to.
0: We found a diary of that day written by a white woman from the North, a teacher at one of the Freedmen's Bureau schools. She remembers the general telling freed people, quote, their old masters had been pardoned and their plantations were to be given back to them, that they wanted to come back to cultivate the land and would hire the blacks to work for them. It would become a system that wasn't quite slavery, but close.
1: So not only do they have to give the land grants back, but they have to go back to the system that they just came out of. Can you imagine? Can you imagine? I can't.
0: The woman's diary says freed people truly didn't understand at first. But as they started to understand, the room filled with, quote, murmurs of dissatisfaction. She remembers the general standing with two of the island's largest plantation owners, asking freed people to lay aside their bitter feelings and become reconciled with their old masters. She heard people in the crowd say, no, never, can't do it.

0: And then the black people started to sing. It was a spiritual that is very familiar to us today. I'm going to ask you to listen to this song within the context of history. This is 1865. The people in that church were enslaved just a few years earlier. And this is a song they and their ancestors before them would sing to help their spirits survive the brutality of slavery. And now they were turning to it again.
1: These are our ancestors. These are our people, you know. So this is deeply personal. It's very deeply personal.

0: Many freed people had already put their crops in the ground. They'd built homes. They were establishing their own self-governing communities. They had felt true independence, only to have it taken back. Jim Hutchinson was one of them. He'd felt freedom, however brief, and he wasn't going back. He would lose those 40 acres and get himself some more. We first brought you Jim's story in 2024, and we're returning to it today. Here's April and Nadia.
1: We found a letter Jim wrote to the governor of South Carolina that says a lot about his tenacity. It was written on behalf of the Black community on Edisto, and it describes the, quote, embarrassed condition they find themselves in without land. But he knows there is a 900-acre plantation for sale, and he's asking that it be purchased for him and his people, who will then refund the money in due time. He urges the governor to make it happen so his community may, quote, know the right side of justice. The governor rejects him, but Jim doesn't give up. He keeps trying for 10 years until it finally works. By 1876, Jim and 20 other freedmen were able to get nearly 700 acres of land. They bought it together and divided it all up. Jim's piece was about 230 acres. And if you're trying to do the math, that's four times more than 40 and then some. This was the start of the Hutchinsons' generational wealth. Some lots were sold off over the years. Others were never willed to anyone and are sitting in a sort of legal limbo known as heirs' property. But it's not all gone. 6 acres of Jim's land are still in the family.
2: All up in here is Hutchinson.
1: Which brings us back to Aunt Patty, Jim's great-great-granddaughter.
2: I know this is sacred land here because it's my ancestors, and I feel it. I feel safe here. I feel like I can do so much. I'm going to try to do as much as I can with this property before I'm not here anymore.
1: Patty's brother Henry has been sitting quietly, listening to us as we talk about Jim.
3: I don't know too much about him.
4: What is it like to learn about him now?
3: Some sad parts. You know, he got shot right there in his own house, in his home.
1: Jim was shot and killed in 1885. During a 4th of July picnic on his family's land. A big group of friends and relatives were gathered there when a white man named Fred Barth showed up. According to news reports, Jim and Barth had clashed in the past, so this wasn't a friendly visit. Jim told him to leave, and the conversation devolved into a fistfight. At his trial, Barth testified that he only drew his revolver to intimidate Jim, and it went off by mistake. But witness testimony says he fired almost immediately. Barth was found guilty of manslaughter by a nearly all-black jury, but he appealed his conviction, got a new trial, and was ultimately acquitted by an all-white jury.
3: How is it possible I could take a chance like that? There's a party going on, and these people take a chance coming right in broad daylight. I got a feeling he must be old somebody. What do you think?
2: I don't think it was about money. I think it was about that Jim stood so firm on what he believed in. And it was like back there with slavery and everything, it was just getting over it. It was about how dare you think you can do this? How dare you, you know, walk around all proudly, you know? So I think it was about that.
1: By all accounts, Jim was a proud man. He even became known as one of the Black Kings of Edisto because he didn't just get land for himself. He got it for his community. But despite his crown, Jim's 230 acres were nothing compared to the wealth of his white father. According to an 1880 census, Isaac Jenkins Michael's land was worth well over 100 times the value of Jim's. And 160 years later, the needle has only moved so much. In 2022, for every $100 white Americans had, Black people had 15. And experts say that's because today's wealth is built on yesterday's, and yesterday's wealth is built in large part, on slavery. Despite everything Jim gained, this is still a story of loss. He was enslaved for most of his life. The promise of 40 acres turned out to be a lie. Then he was killed on the very land he fought for years to get. And the wealth gap that started in Jim's lifetime still exists in Greg's.
4: And I'm just wondering, do descendants of Jim Hutchinson like you, should they get reparations? Should you get reparations? What do you think about that?
5: So if you look at the totality, the Middle Passage, free labor, Jim Crow, civil rights, yes, you know, I think there should be some type of reparations. What that is, I can't tell you. I'm not smart enough to know how to fix it. I don't know how to fix it. You know, even today, a lot of people don't even want to acknowledge. And if they do acknowledge it, they downplay it. And correct me if I'm wrong.
4: Yes. I think we've experienced some of that just in our conversations with some folks here. Our impression is it's hard for people to look at it straight, and it makes them feel bad, so they'd rather not.
5: Yeah. You can turn it off.
4: Oh, yeah? Okay.
1: Greg asks us to turn off the mic because he starts to cry. He says he's had conversations where people downplay the impacts of slavery over and over again. And talking about that now with us, it all catches up to him. But there's something else about this moment. It's the third time we've been asked to turn off the mic during our reporting, and that's telling. Because if it's still this hard to talk about, it means there's still so much more to say.
0: The Smithsonian's African American History Museum in Washington, D.C. was built only in the last decade. The slave cabin on display there is from Edisto. Greg and his family helped get it there. And if you were to read one of the museum panels around it, you'll notice a now familiar name, Jim Hutchinson. Aunt Patty remembers visiting the museum, seeing that plaque, and reading Jim's story there for the first time.
2: I started crying. I said, that's my great-grandfather. That's my great-grandfather. I had to tell somebody. I cried, and I had to tell somebody. I said, this is my grandfather. I didn't know who the people were. I just wanted somebody to know, that's my great-great-grandfather. I am so, so proud. I am. I always thought it was something special about us.
0: You've been listening to 40 Acres and a Lie, a three-part investigation from Reveal and the Center for Public Integrity. Next week, we go to a pristine gated community in Georgia, surrounded by nature.
4: Oh my gosh, I think a heron caught a fish.
0: A place where wealthy retirees practice their golf swing.
6: The pulse here is upbeat. Everyone is happy.
0: But the land has a history.
4: So here I'm showing you two different land titles of two freedmen who got 40 acres. On the plantation that is where your house is located.
6: This is breaking news, really.
0: That's next time on 40 Acres and a Lie. In the meantime, to see the historical records for yourself, we've got links at revealnews.org/40acres. This story was reported by April Simpson with help from Nadia Hamdan. Nadia was our lead producer. Roy Hirsch also produced today's episode. They had help from Stephen Rascon. Cynthia Rodriguez is the series editor. Thanks to our partners at the Center for Public Integrity, including Alexia Fernandez-Campbell, Pratik Rabala, Jennifer LaFleur, McNelly Torres, Ashley Clark, Vanessa Freeman, Peter Newbit-Smith, and Wesley Lowery. We also had help from genealogist Vicky McGill. For a full list of researchers and document transcribers, go to revealnews.org. 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Victoria Baranetsky is Reveal's general counsel. Our production manager is Zulema Cobb. Score and sound design by the dynamic duo, Jay Breezy, Mr. Jim Briggs, and Fernando, my man, Yo Aruda. They had help today from Cameron Smith. Vocals by Ren Woods and additional music by Dave Lennard.
7: 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I'm Al Edson, and remember, there is always more to the story.
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9: Democrats aren't known for making faith a centerpiece of their campaigns, but Democratic U.S. Senate nominee in Texas, James Tallarico, is doing just that.
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14: 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And that possibly could be why some of the mysticism is there. Just all of a sudden, you decided to go somewhere. What did you do? You go jumped in that main vein, and you just let it take you.
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13: This documentary was hosted originally by Martin Milner, star of the Route 66 TV series. Marty's no longer with us, but on the centenary of America's most famous road, his spirit guides us through its history and sights. 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
16: Live from NPR News in Washington, I'm Janine Herbst. Russia and Ukraine carried out a series of airstrikes that killed and wounded civilians on both sides of the conflict. As NPR's Greg Myrie reports, the two militaries are currently having extensive air power, but they're not nearly as strong when it comes to air defenses.
17: In Ukraine, a Russian missile hit a high-rise apartment building in the northeastern city of Kharkiv, a short distance from the Russian border. Local officials said three Ukrainians were killed and more than 30 wounded. Across that border in southern Russia, Ukrainian drone attacks killed five people and injured more than two dozen in the Belgorod region, the Associated Press reported. Ukraine says it's desperately short of U.S.-made missile interceptors and has no reliable way of defending against the nightly missile strikes. However, Ukraine's offensive drones are now capable of reaching deep inside Russia, where Russian forces usually shoot down some, but not all of them. Greg Myrie, NPR News, Kyiv.
16: Democrats in the swing state of Wisconsin hold primary elections Tuesday, and the governor's race is crucial. The Democratic frontrunner is progressive state representative Francesca Hahn, who's polling way ahead, fueled by a populist campaign focused on voters' concerns about the cost of living. She's trying to make taxing the rich a part of her campaign, free child care, and she wants to raise state income taxes a full 1% on couples making at least $431,000. NPR's Mara Liasson has more on the Republicans.
18: The reason why the stakes are so high in the Wisconsin governor's race for Democrats is not only that Wisconsin is a swing state, actually it was the closest swing state in 2024, but the likely Republican nominee for governor, Tom Tiffany, who's a member of Congress, voted to overturn the 2020 election back in January of 2021. He denied the 2020 presidential election.
16: NPR's Mara Liasson reporting. Water levels at the nation's largest reservoir have reached their lowest levels ever. From member station KJZZ, Alex Hager reports Lake Mead hasn't been this low since it was filled about 90 years ago.
19: The Hoover Dam straddles the Arizona-Nevada border and holds back water from the Colorado River to create the reservoir. Its water flows to big cities like Las Vegas, Los Angeles, and Phoenix, plus a massive agriculture industry that puts produce on grocery shelves across the country. Climate change and drought have been cutting into those backup supplies for about 26 years, and policymakers have struggled to respond with a plan that reins in demand. The federal government has been working on a deal with California, Arizona, and Nevada to cut back on the amount of water flowing to those states. It's part of an effort to leave water in Lake Mead and boost the dropping reservoir. For NPR News, I'm Alex Hager in Phoenix.
16: And you're listening to NPR News from Washington. In California, after a years-long fight, hundreds of thousands of rideshare drivers are set to form a union, giving them a place at the bargaining table with companies including Uber and Lyft. State regulators say the California Gig Workers Union got at least 30% of active driver support that it needs to form a union. It anticipates regulators will certify the results in about a month. When formed, it will allow independent contractors to fight for better pay and benefits. France is banning unsolicited telemarketing calls following years of people's complaints. And NPR's Eleanor Beardsley reports the new law starts this week, and it's aimed at protecting consumers from intrusive sales pitches and shielding vulnerable people from fraudulent commercial practices.
20: The calls will become illegal beginning on Tuesday, August 11th, and companies making them will face hefty fines. Exceptions include calls to existing customers or those who have given explicit consent. Previously, people had to opt out of marketing calls. France is hoping an obligatory opt-in system will be more effective. Similar measures have been implemented in neighboring Germany. Other countries like the U.S. and Britain rely on opt-out systems. The new French law has raised concerns in Morocco, where the Minister of Employment said up to 50,000 jobs were at risk in the country's call centers. Eleanor Beardsley, NPR News, Paris.
16: U.S. futures contracts are trading lower at this hour. Dow futures are down about 102 points. NASDAQ futures are down around 22 points. I'm Janine Herbst, NPR News in Washington.
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0: At 66 Highway, the Will Rogers Road, it's lined with jalopies as far as you can see. With a mighty hot motor and a heavy old load from Nola, Oklahoma to Los Angeles.
1: Route 66 is America's main street from Chicago to Los Angeles, the old road. Few of us can imagine a time when she wasn't there. She laid down many of our cities and towns right where they are today. Route 66 determined a future we fondly recall as the past. A magical time of adventures and neon-lit diners, famed in story and song. To John Steinbeck, Route 66 was America's mother road. Here are the stories people made up and left behind on America's most famous road. This is Across the Tracks, and I'm Martin Milner. I explored the old road in a fast Corvette on the Route 66 TV series.

0: We would travel Route 66 to go back home and visit grandparents, aunts, uncles, cousins, and all that type of thing.
1: Bob Moore, Route 66 magazine.
0: It was white knuckle for my mom, because at that time, most of 66 was two-lane. And my dad was a big car man, Packards and Cadillacs and Lincolns, and lots of power, and trucks were a nuisance, so we got to pass every truck on the road. You know, there were permanent indentations in the armrest where my mom was just squeezing it.
2: A friend of mine and I drove to Los Angeles on Route 66 in the early 60s.
1: David Knudsen, president of the National Route 66 Federation.
2: To me, I'd never been further west than St. Louis. It was the west as you drove along, the many, many Indian businesses selling blankets and pottery, and then around that corner is the Rattlesnake Farm, and around the next corner was the so-and-so caves, and then the following one, stop here and see the three-headed cow, and it was constant, and it was this 2,400-mile carnival.
1: Who among us has never traveled or thought of traveling Route 66? It's a road for all classes. It hosted the Model T Ford, jalopies, and broken-down trucks during the Depression. In the 50s and 60s, there were Packards and sleek convertibles. 66 is more than a road. It's a living history.

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1: Tom Teague is a founder of the Route 66 Association in Springfield, Illinois.
0: Most of all, it's the idea of a road 2,400 miles long that you can get on at any time, at any place, and travel as far as you want to, as fast as you can get away with, and never have to pass through a national checkpoint.
2: 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Get your kicks on Route 66. It winds from Chicago to LA, more than 2,000 miles all the way. Get your kicks on Route 66.
1: Route 66, like the railroads, transformed this country, making it what it is today. And yet there are times she seems to exist only as an historic marker, a t-shirt, a coffee mug, a broken-down sign, an abandoned gas station in the old part of town. Route 66 was finally bypassed by the interstates. The old road isn't as well kept as she used to be. Huge stretches are missing, allowed to fall into disrepair or peter out into a field. And America's so used to nostalgic travel on 66 that we forget its darker sides. Michael Wallace is the well-known author of Route 66, The Mother Road.
3: This highway really is like a mirror held up to the nation, and I do think it reflects who we are, where we've been, and in a way where we're going. And sometimes the reflection is good, sometimes it's a bit cloudy. Sometimes it's ugly. It's a bittersweet journey. Let's face it, not every traveler has felt welcome on the highway.
1: Part of what's reflected is a country and a road whose history is mired in prejudice. America's images of Route 66 are predominantly white from its books and TV series. Many have forgotten the Native Americans and Hispanics who first lived along its path, the Japanese Americans interned there, or the African Americans who lived and traveled on America's main street. For Ernie Edwards, owner of the now-closed Pig Hip restaurant in Illinois, racism was part of business.
4: The Mexicans were pretty rough sometimes. They'd come in, and if you seen them coming, you'd lock the doors, really. And if they stole two tires and a quart of oil or so that you had out in front, you said, well, I was lucky this time. But if they got in, they could steal you blind, and gypsies were the same. And then, of course, we had the colored. We couldn't feed them inside. It wasn't law. That was just people.
1: Edmund Threed, a black farmer whose family gave land to build 66, remembers how this racism worked in rural Oklahoma.
5: You couldn't go down there to get a pop if you was out there on the road. They would bring it to the door, and don't you open it. Right on Route 66 in the early 80s.
1: Michael Wallace.
3: There were discouraging times. There were bad times.
1: Michael Amundson, historian at Northern Arizona University.
6: We have to be very careful that it's not the Disneyfication of history. When you create this wholesome white Route 66, you give up a lot of its history. 66 didn't cause segregation, but the places that Route 66 went through were very segregated. And I think it's important that we don't just white bread Route 66.
1: Before there was a road, there was a way, a stagecoach trail, a Pony Express rider's rut. Before that, a path barely a foot wide, allowing tribes to trade with one another.
3: I always considered the railroad and the old road as allies.
1: Michael Wallace.
3: They both follow the same path. That's very, very important to know that it's such an old path in reality before it was even Route 66.
1: In the 1880s, the overland way to California from the Midwest was a set of perils. Wolf packs hunting at night, quicksand and marsh, wind and dust storms, and long treks across mountains and burning deserts. Long before anyone thought of highways across America, traveling from Chicago to Los Angeles often meant boarding a schooner in New York to Nicaragua, crossing the isthmus by mule and wagon, then sailing up past Mexico to California, a month-long voyage at best. In the beginning were native settlers. Where they encountered the railroad, this is where the story of Route 66 begins, and where a new culture and country was born.
7: The train represents the symbol of civilization and progress.
1: Dave Edmonds is a Cherokee historian at the University of Texas, Dallas.
7: This is the spearhead of change, but it is a spearhead being thrust by Anglo-Americans.
1: In the 1880s, railways were snaking their way east from California and west from Illinois along what would be Route 66. A dozen railroads cut a path for Route 66. The Illinois Central, the Frisco, the Rock Island, and the Santa Fe. Keeping track was enough to give you the timetable blues.
6: The connection between the railroad and Route 66 is essential in understanding either one of them.
1: Michael Amundson, historian.
6: Especially for understanding Route 66, because the migration across the Southwest to California is embedded first by wagon roads following old Indian trails, and then the railroads pick up on these, and roads following the railroads and the telegraph, the whole communication and transportation, this whole infrastructure of the Southwest is organized in an east-west fashion.
1: Following the steel ribbon of railroad track came the automobile. At the end of the 19th century, these mechanical contraptions were such a rarity that gasoline had to be bought at central depots, few and far between. When you ran out of gas, you just ran out of gas. Most roads out west were widened dirt paths, hardened by the stamp of horse hooves and buggy wheels. And when Henry Ford introduced assembly line manufacturing, there came an automobile, the Model A, that was not just for rich, eccentric folks.

0: They were no longer just the play toy of the wealthy and affluent. Now, a school teacher could have an automobile. A clerk, a farmer could drive a car. With the swell of interest in cars, with that tide building, the so-called good roads movement, we simply needed these highways.
1: Country towns were released from isolation and different communities connected with surprising results.
2: Route 66 ends up being the highway that links all these local worlds inextricably together, local worlds that had not really been linked so tightly before. But now you have the circulation of people, of goods, of culture, of music, of ideas.
1: David Montejano is the past director of the Center for Mexican-American Studies at the University of Texas.
2: Can you imagine the diversity that Route 66 links up? When you think of Chicago and St. Louis, the urban residents of those areas, commingling with the farm families from Illinois and Missouri, and then the Latino-Hispanic communities of New Mexico and Arizona with the Native American communities of those areas as well, finally ending up in Los Angeles. Unfortunately, until relatively recently, we've only had a very static portrayal of that diversity.
3: 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We'll return in a minute.

0: This next tune, The Arkansas Traveler, describes an encounter between an Ozarker and a lost city slicker.
1: Good day, my good man.
2: It ain't, and I'm not.
1: Well, does this road fork around here?
2: Splits all to pieces on that next turn there.
1: Well, how about that creek over there? Is it fordable?
2: My neighbor's ducks forded it this morning.
1: I mean, how deep is it?
2: Came up to about here on the ducks.
1: Your wife's dress is mighty short.
2: It'll be long enough before she gets another one.
1: Well, how far is it from here to Skeeksville?
2: Well, it's about 3 lengths of a fool, and if you don't believe me, just lay down and measure it yourself.
1: You're not very smart, are you?
2: I ain't lost.
0: Many people never imagined the car would take the place of the horse and buggy or the iron horse, but by the 20s...

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1: They had to settle for Route 66. On November 11th, 1926, the Main Street of America was officially born.
2: And when it happened, the road was an immediate success.
1: The road emerged from Lake Michigan in Chicago and ran across the old wire road in Missouri. It dove gently down across Kansas and swooped through Oklahoma and the Texas Panhandle. 66 drove across rugged mountains and deserts of New Mexico, Arizona, and California all the way to Santa Monica. It braked at the Pacific Ocean. The new road was alive and breathing the fumes of autos and trucks. In 1926, only about 800 miles were paved. The remaining 1,648 miles were either dirt, gravel, brick, or asphalt, even wood planks. U.S. 66 boosters dreamed up the most unusual stunt, a transcontinental foot race along Route 66 from Los Angeles to Chicago and then New York. Reporters called it the Bunyan Derby. It was won in 1928 by a part Cherokee farm boy who made the run in 573 hours. Andy Payne from Oklahoma.

A year later, the Great Depression hit. Oklahoma and other states across the Great Plains generated a flood of refugees and turned the Mother Road into what John Steinbeck coined the Road of Flight.

0: Steinbeck captured the flight of the dispossessed in his epic novel, later a film by John Ford, The Grapes of Wrath. Here, Henry Fonda plays the part of Tom Joad.
1: What happened?
2: Everybody's leaving, going out to California.
1: Who done it?
2: Listen, that someone done it. The Dusters. They started anyways. Blowing like this year after year. Blowing the land away. Blowing the crops away. Blowing us away now.
0: Rye Cooter.
3: This Dust Bowl thing started up, and everybody started heading west, and everybody went west. You know, that country down there was emptied out. All these farmers just had to go. And what a strange experience, you know. I love the one about on the 14th day of April in 1935, there struck the worst of dust storm. You could see the dust storm coming, the clouds of death like black, and through the mighty nation left a dreadful track. It just must have been unbelievable.

0: is on the line.
1: Julie Cunico.
2: Bob Lee remembers when there was three of us children. When we went to bed at night, Mother would hang wet dish towels from the open windows. She would put a wet dish towel over each of our faces. The next morning, the whole thing would be red. Just red. Red dirt. This went on day after day, and we got used to not even seeing the sun.

0: Though the Jodes were its most famous travelers, Route 66 had many who were less well-known and even less well-off. African Americans had originally come to Missouri, Oklahoma, and Texas after the Civil War. Now they were on the move again, west.
1: It was the way west. Route 66 almost went from coast to coast.
0: Angel Delgadillo.
1: Route 66, history tells us, is one of the first paved highways. It was just the highway that took them from east to west or west to east. Going up to Williams, to our doctors and to the store, once you got behind a long string of cars, you just stayed there. You just crawled. And then once in a while, you see a brave one. Well, boy, he just went around and he just barely got away with the skin of his teeth.
0: Travelers and migrants were sometimes treated with suspicion, sometimes with kindness. Small business owners along the route classified the poor people as first class or third class, depending on how many mattresses were on top of the car. Sometimes you couldn't see the car for all the stuff tied on.

0: along Highway 66, such as between Laguna and, say, Winslow, the people that came through would run out of money for food and for gas.
1: Lee Marmon, a prominent Indian photographer, grew up in Laguna Pueblo in New Mexico.
0: People here didn't know anything about the Depression. They were so poor that it didn't make any difference to them. And the local people would always pitch in and give them enough to get to the next town. And then at the next town, they'd do the same. And that's the way they got to California.
1: By the 1930s, chains of gas stations emerged. It wasn't long before tourist courts, cafes, and dance halls sprang up. In the early days of the railroad, when Fred Harvey ran hotels and Indian detours, the Southwest was an exotic attraction. Dave Edmonds of the University of Texas, Dallas.
2: Route 66 is the first time an overland trail outside of a railroad opens up many of the Native American communities of the Southwest to non-Indian people. And these non-Indian people who are coming west already have a stereotyped image of what Native American people should be. Other Native American people are entrepreneurs, and they realize that if someone is coming from Ohio and they think Indian people, all Indian people wear headdresses and live in teepees, that and they want to buy a rubber tomahawk, they'll sell them a rubber tomahawk.
1: Despite the dark days of the Depression, the highway continued to grow. Then, as World War II began, the promise of good-paying jobs sent a tide of people flowing down Route 66. This time, it was airplane wings and tank parts, not oranges, luring folks westward. David Montejano is the past director of the Center for Mexican-American Studies at the University of Texas.
3: By and large, most of the Mexican-Americans who traveled along Route 66 in the 30s and 40s, they were farm workers. In some cases, perhaps small farmers who lost their homesteads, their farms. The reason they're on Route 66 is because they're being pulled by the prospect of some job, perhaps a factory job in Chicago or a factory job in Los Angeles.
1: Okies and Chicanos weren't the only ones traveling Route 66.
2: In 1932, many of the Indian people received their allotments, their small pieces of land, but they received them right in the middle of the Great Depression. And they were then asked to pay taxes on them. And as you well know, almost nobody in Oklahoma could pay any taxes on anything in the 1930s. And so many of them were foreclosed upon, and they lost lands. Many Indian people began to migrate west out of Oklahoma into Southern California, and they picked up people as they went.
1: After the Depression sent Okies west, World War II followed with troops and transports. Gas rationing and tire shortages made it touch and go for many 66 businesses. Planning for interstate highways began soon afterwards. Tom Teague.
4: Along comes World War II, and another generation of soldiers comes home from another war in Europe, and they'd seen the beginnings of the Autobahn. And in those days, and for many years, there was still a lot of fear in this country about the possibility of America being invaded by a foreign power. And we wanted to have the kind of road system that it would take to support us in a land war in America, and that's what inspired the Interstate Defense Highway Act.
1: After the war, business accelerated. Pumped up by the post-war economy, Americans had money, new cars, and wanted to hit the road. Stanley Marsh, an artist in Amarillo, Texas.
5: We won the war, and it was our right to have those big cars, and we had the gas right here in Texas. And we had the right to be optimistic and want to break the bank in Las Vegas and be movie stars.
1: Young songwriter Bobby Troup set out on the road to seek his fortune in Hollywood, and made it on Route 66 instead, by turning the highway into a public icon.
6: I want to tell a musical story about a trip west.
7: Yeah.
6: And so I just included all the cities, trying to make them singable. I had no idea that it would become what it's become. You go through St. Louis, Joplin, Missouri, and Oklahoma City, looks mighty good.
8: Get your kicks on Route 66.
1: When he arrived at the end of Route 66, he met Nat King Cole, who had a big hit with the song.
6: We went to see Nat, so I thought to myself, how often would you ever get an opportunity like this, Bobby, to play for Nat King Cole? You got to think of something. I often write songs in the car, and I wrote a song about my trip in the car. I hadn't finished it, but I wrote half the song. So I played If You Ever Planned a Motor West, and he loved it.
7: Route 66 will never die. I mean, to me,
1: Ry Cooder,
7: if you were to say, let's name a dozen or so of the greatest American songs, I'm going to include that song because it does everything a song should do. It rocks like mad. It's fast, moving. It's got action in it. It's very hard to write a song in which the lyrics and the tempo and the melody move you. They actually give you a sense of going. First and greatest thing about the song is that you feel like you're in the car. I'm thinking of like about a metallic lime green 53 Cadillac with the big motor and the leather seats, and you're doing this. And then he hits all the places, you know, along the way, and he makes it rhyme.
8: Get your kicks on Route 66.
1: By 1949, more than 43 million motor vehicles were cruising the nation's highways. Car culture generated its own music, driving lore, and architecture, not to mention cuisine. Greasy spoons, diners, food shacks, and fancy sit-downs.

For the quick stop customer, there were the local treats. Springfield, Illinois had cozy dogs, batter-fried hot dogs on a stick, and horseshoes, a concoction of fries, meat, and cheese on an oval plate. Then, the McDonald's brothers had a San Bernardino drive-in with a speedy service system. The rest is history.

0: The car had become a status symbol, and car companies came out with a new model every year. Cars with chrome fins and wings that looked like they could rocket right down the highway. Some travelers found Route 66 dangerous. They called the road Bloody 66, and they weren't referring to outlaws like Bonnie and Clyde cruising in their bullet-strewn car. Delbert True.
1: There was very little room on either side of the road if you did drop off. And the biggest problem they had, of course, was with the trucks. When they hit the hills, they slowed down. And people who lost patience tried to pull around the trucks. So almost every time we just went out to get the mail or go to town for groceries, we would run into wrecks.
2: Bloody 66 was bloody in all the states, but it was really terrible in Missouri.
0: Skip Curtis.
2: Down by Springfield, Missouri, there's Northview Hill. It's a two-mile drop with three curves in it. I mean, severe curves. No one can see anybody coming from either direction.

0: it was a hubbub, you might say, of too little power and too many people, and Blood Alley, we called it. You just gritted your teeth and got a hold with both hands and just hoped you made it through. If you got on and got killed, nobody knew the difference except your relative.
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2: A coming-of-age story with heart and humor, Almo is now playing at the Little. Almo just wants to be a normal teenager and hang out with his best friend, but he must help care for his sick father. When Almo gets invited to a party by his beautiful neighbor, he will do whatever he can to meet up with her while embarking on an adventure of mischief, laughs, and chaos. Details on Almo at thelittle.org.

0: Cars were not the only thing that grew up along Route 66. There was a whole world of art, enough to fill several museums, and writing, and one of my favorites, radio. Perhaps the most famous is Orson Welles' The Hitchhiker on CBS Radio in 1941. In this excerpt, Orson Welles tries to escape a shadowy figure who's following his car.
1: I didn't see him until late next afternoon. I stopped the car at a sleepy little junction when he appeared across the tracks, leaning against a telephone pole. But without thinking, blindly, I started the car across the tracks. He didn't look up at me. He was staring at the ground. I stepped on the gas hard, bearing the wheel sharply toward him. I could hear the train in the distance now, but I didn't care then. Something went wrong with the car. The train was coming closer. I could hear its bell ringing and the cry of its whistle. Still, he stood there. And now I knew that he was beckoning me to my death.
0: The clearest radio for those living on and driving Route 66 was from south of the border, where the signal was strong and regulations weak. Poet Simon Ortiz.
2: My family comes from the Acoma Pueblo Reservation, west of Albuquerque. 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I remember me and my brother in the early 1950s would listen to radio stations from Del Rio, Texas, and it was like a signal coming from Mars.
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0: XERF broadcast from Villa Acuna, Mexico, where regulations were lax on what could be sold over the air. Paul Callinger was one of the announcers.
4: They had heard that I was the one that did this, that I sold an autographed picture of the Lord Jesus Christ, but that I've never done. However, we sold the Lord's Last Supper tablecloth.
0: On Route 66, XERF made the career of Wolfman Jack, born Bob Smith of Brooklyn. He arrived in the midst of a labor management dispute. The station owed a sizable debt to the Mexican government and back pay to its workers. Smith, realizing XERF was ripe for new leadership, snatched the opportunity and rallied the DJs. The old boss vowed revenge.
5: And then all of a sudden, one morning at 5 o'clock in the morning, here they come over the hill, just as the sun was starting to rise, and they hit the radio station with about 60 guys on horsebacks and jeeps and everything. And I was in Del Rio, staying at the Del Rio Hotel with Wolf Woman. I hadn't seen her in a long time, and we were in there making love, and I was listening to the radio at the same time. And he broke in on the reverend's message, yelling, "Pistolero!" And you hear the bully going, "Ping, bang," turning around the station. So I jumped in my Starfire Oldsmobile convertible and boogied across the border, spreading $100 bills all over the place. I got the sheriff and guys in garbage trucks riding scooters. And just as we arrived, the sun was just coming up. And here we come over the hill in the horizon, shooting our guns and whooping and howling, and they saw us coming, and we chased them off.
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7: He never said, "I'm black," or anything else, but he'd come on, he talked the soul language, just like the Black Brothers, and he became famous.
8: Bob and Gay!
0: In the mid-50s on Route 66, as Wolfman Jack began a career in border radio, novelist Jack Kerouac captured the lure of travel in On the Road.
9: My first ride was a dynamite truck with a red flag, about 30 miles into Great Green, Illinois. The truck driver pointing out the place where Route 6, which we were on, intersects Route 66 before they both shoot west for incredible distances.
0: The road was more than a passage to the west or midwest. It became one of life's true escapes.
9: It was drizzling and mysterious at the beginning of our journey. I could see it was all going to be one big saga of mist. "Ooh-wee," yelled Dean. "Here we go." And he hunched over the wheel and gunned her. He was back in his element, anybody could see. We were all delighted. We all realized we were leaving confusion and nonsense behind and performing our one and pure noble function of the time, move. The purity of the road, the white line in the middle of the highway unrolled and hugged our left front tire as if glued to our groove.
0: Rose Olsendiel.
8: Kerouac is a male image of freedom. If you're a woman, it has a very different meaning. The road to a woman can be danger, it can be challenge, but it's not Kerouac.
10: Americans are part of a universal story.
0: Dick Etalane.
10: And if you want to go back as far as Homer and to talk about the Odyssey, if you want to think about Cervantes' Don Quixote, or even in our own culture, if you want to think about Grapes of Wrath or Jack Kerouac's On the Road, we've been entranced with going from there to here and to the out there. Route 66 is all of those, and it's a rich, movable feast.
0: Realizing America's passion with the car, producer Herbert Leonard created a series called Route 66 in 1960, starring myself, Martin Milner, and George Maharis.
11: The car was our spaceship, so to speak. It was the Long Ranger's horse. It was the wagon trains. It was Buck Rogers' ship. It was the vehicle. And it represented youth, and it represented a certain mobility. The Corvette had power. It had speed. It was a little dangerous, and it could go.
0: The actors played two young friends whizzing around the country in a different Corvette each season. The idea was for everybody to rediscover the United States through our characters' eyes. Route 66 was symbolic. It represented the spirit of movement and adventure in the country.
12: Todd says if we keep moving, we'll find a place to plant roots and stick. With me, it's fine. Just moving.
0: The TV show ran for 4 years, shot everywhere but Route 66, except for episodes in Chicago. It didn't slow the steady extinction of Route 66. Impressed by the German Autobahn, in 1956, President Dwight Eisenhower had set in gear the construction of a massive 42,000-mile interstate system that would allow Americans more convenient and efficient travel. Tom Teague, author of Searching for 66.
13: When the interstates came along, the great agent of progress, Route 66, became a victim of progress. And when people didn't have to stop in East St. Louis anymore, they didn't. When people didn't have to stop in San Juan, New Mexico anymore, they didn't. And some of this is good. Cars are built a lot better now. They don't need the same amount of attention. And so that great economic engine pretty much collapsed. And what's left now is a cultural artery. And I think that it will, in time, be ranked with such other great American roads and trails as the Santa Fe Trail, the Oregon Trail, and it probably even higher than them because it affected more people over a greater period of time.
0: By the late 1950s, bits and pieces of the old road had been replaced. Bypasses were constructed, and the old highway was set aside as a service road. The interstate, costing tens of billions of dollars, took 24 years to build. As it spread across the country, business people along Route 66 regarded it like the Black Plague. In many cases, its effects were as quick and vicious. No exit ramps meant no business.
14: September 22nd, 1978, between 1 and 2 o'clock.
0: Angel Delgadillo remembers the day the road closed outside his barbershop in Seligman, Arizona.
14: There was 9,000 automobiles going through here some days, like during the summer, and suddenly you could go lie on the street and nobody would run over you because there wasn't any traffic. The only reason we were able to hang on is because we were established business people. We were not paying rent for our businesses, so we hung on. But 10 years is a long time to literally be forgotten by the world, believe me. You don't know what it is to be forgotten by the world. You don't know.
0: One last stretch in Williams, Arizona, was eradicated.
15: As it got closer to the completion of the interstate out there, I think people got a little bit more and more antsy.
0: John Holst.
15: The day that it did happen, It was an incredible change. It went from the traffic being nonstop past the front of this building, just an ear-splitting crush of traffic, constantly slamming and banging, Jake brakes. The last stoplight between Chicago and L.A. was right out in front of the building here. And so the day that the bypass came about, there was this incredible quiet, the stillness about town after the celebration that we had with the opening of the interstate and the sending off of Route 66 into a new phase, really the memory stage rather than the active stage of its life.
0: It took five, not one, interstate highways to replace Route 66. With the removal of the highway markers, it was official. The mother road had been eclipsed.

0: some places, the only evidence Route 66 ever existed lies in the rounded curve of a building, a stoic neon sign, or the hulk of an abandoned gas station.
1: I hope what we have, we keep.
0: Bob Moore, Route 66 Magazine.
1: I don't want to see a whole lot of major restoration going on. Maybe of the road surface itself so people can travel it. Time moves along, and with time, we lose things. The Coral Court Motel in St. Louis. These things disappear, and that's part of it. That's part of life. That's part of the continuation of what happens to the road. I don't want to see everything preserved, because pretty soon it starts looking like it's all sitting there in saran wrap, and you don't want to go near it, because it's just too preserved. I like the little rough edges around it. I want to see it stay that way.
0: Route 66 lives on. The old road can be found in every one of the 8 Route 66 states. In many places, the Route 66 signs are returning. There are still cafes where the cook in the kitchen bakes the pies.
2: Now there's people who hanker after an experience they no longer seem to have very easily, which is that now everything has been prepackaged and preordained and pre-digested for you.
0: Rye Cooter.
2: That's the trouble with the fast food chains. It used to be on the road, you find a little orangeade stands, you get your orange drink. Some little hot dog place, you get your hot dog. Then down the road, you get something else. Now, of course, we understood Howard Johnson's, and then the rest of them started these chains. And the idea was you get the same food every time. They hit upon this idea, and it's terrible. And people get so sick of that. Now, they're confronted with this all the time. The food's going to taste the same, no matter where you're going to. You know that. So where's the adventure? Where's the fun? Where's the sense of discovery? In my childhood, we used to go, and it always seemed to me to be a great adventure because you didn't know what was down the road. And this is what people like as surprises. They like to have something happen to them. And it seems one of the best ways is get in a car and drive somewhere.
0: For the most part, where the pavement remained, the people remained. And although there are places without historic markers, there is always somebody who remembers. Today, Route 66 museums, associations, newsletters, magazines, souvenirs, and fan clubs are a testament to the road's enduring popularity. In 1999, Congress approved legislation to provide $10 million for preserving historic sites along the route. Route 66. It's the pleasure of driving, motion, a sense of freedom that draws us to all corners near and distant. 66 was just one of the ways home, but as a nation, it's one we love. What remains of Route 66 isn't so much a place, but an idea. The road, transcendent, is truly a highway, stretching clear across the country's imagination. What does Route 66 mean to you?
3: Well, it's a lot of memories. The spirit of 66, it just represented just dreams to people, dreams of a better life.
4: It's a road to get to my place of business, but it really is important because it's history.
5: Really, Route 66 was just its own world, and that possibly could be why some of the mysticism is there. Just all of a sudden, you decided to go somewhere. What did you do? You go jumped in that main vein, and you just let it take you.
6: It was just part of my childhood. Route 66 was in my backyard. We called it the old Chicago Road. My great-great-grandfather took livestock to Chicago on what was really probably Indian trails and stock trails. It was the shortest distance between two points.
7: Route 66 is not just a name. Route 66 is an era. Route 66 is a community. It's a way of doing things. It's where hardy individualism met grassroots community spirit.
8: I've seen all the old cars I've never seen before, so then I knew I'm on Route 66. Look at that! Oh, that's tight!
9: It's unfiltered water, it's bad mattresses, it's sometimes bad food.
10: And it's a part of tourism, and it's a part of cultural memory, and it's a part of history. And all of those are there in the Route 66 story.
11: Route 66, it's not just a long stretch of asphalt. It's a mythical thing. It's where the country made the great exodus from the Dust Bowl to a promised land.
2: It's heaven to me when this starts to cool off and I see the temperatures in the paper going down. I have a little teardrop aluminum trailer and I hitch that thing up and we get out there, and it's a realm of peace and stillness and solitude that's just magic.
1: It's just kind of resetting the mindset from email and internet and pagers and all that stuff to a whole different way of handling life.
12: It was the way west. The world is looking for a slower pace of life. And Route 66 gives you that.
13: 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Assistance from Leslie Rutkowski, Dennis Lansing, Julie Cunico, Kelsa Mendoza, Claire Wheeler, and Rachel Moray. Martin Milner, the original announcer, passed away in 2015. For all of us, thanks for listening.
14: Democrats aren't known for making faith a centerpiece of their campaigns, but Democratic U.S. Senate nominee in Texas, James Tallarico, is doing just that.
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14: The race to the November midterms as control of the U.S. Senate hangs in the balance. 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
18: Voters in five states hit the polls on Tuesday, and I've got some major results to share with you, starting in the state of Michigan, where Abdul El-Sayed has won the Democratic primary for the United States Senate.
19: Another American primary night, another round of surprises, thanks to the misfires of pollsters.
20: The average miss is actually 13 points. So as
19: really?
20: Shocking as this is, last night was a better than average performance for the polls in a primary.
19: Stop taking these numbers so seriously. From WNYC. See in New York, this is On the Media. I'm Brooke Gladstone.
21: And I'm Michael Loewinger. Also on this week's show, an intimate look at the past, present, and future of Federal Communications Commission Chairman Brendan Carr.
22: He was the wonky FCC telecom lawyer and became this very competitive, very combative guy and made a name for himself in Trump world on the basis of that persona.
21: It's all coming up after this.
23: Live from NPR News in Washington, I'm Janine Hurst. The Pentagon is pushing U.S. defense companies to accelerate production of key weapons. That comes amid concerns about depleted stockpiles as the war with Iran enters its sixth month. NPR's Kat Lonsdorf has more.
24: In a statement, Pentagon spokesperson Sean Parnell confirmed the department made efforts in the past week to significantly speed up munitions production. He said that the U.S. is focused on acquiring more to provide, quote, the weapons our warfighters need at the pace the threat demands. But he also said the effort was not new, that it was part of a broader plan to modernize the department, one that began before the U.S. launched war in Iran in February. The administration has repeatedly denied reports that some missile stockpiles have been depleted in this war. Such weapons often take years to replenish. Kat Lonsdorf, NPR News, Washington.
23: Officials are responding after two people died fighting a Utah wildfire. Caroline Ballard from member station KUER has more.
0: The Friday morning crash killed two helicopter pilots. They were part of a team working on the massive Wide Mouth 2 fire in the central part of the state. On social media, Utah Governor Spencer Cox said they put themselves in harm's way to protect the state, and he's heartbroken over the deaths. The FAA and National Transportation Safety Board will investigate the crash. Utah has seen an intense and dangerous fire season. Residents near the Rocky Canyon fire in northern Utah were ordered to evacuate Sunday. More than 500,000 acres have burned in the state so far this year. For NPR News, I'm Caroline Ballard.
23: The window to register to vote will soon close in some of the last statewide primary elections of the year. NPR's Hansilo Wang reports on the upcoming deadlines.
3: If you are eligible to vote in this Tuesday's primary in Connecticut, in-person registration ends on Monday at 12 noon local time. Minnesota, Vermont, and Wisconsin also hold primaries next Tuesday. Eligible voters who haven't yet registered in those states can do so as late as primary day. Monday is also the last day to register in Rhode Island, either in person, by mail, or online before that state's September 9th primary. And in Wyoming, in-person signups are available through that state's August 18th primary. You can confirm your registration status by visiting your state's official election website before the deadline. Election officials can remove your name from voter rolls, especially if you recently moved, changed your name, or haven't voted in a while. Hansilo Wang, NPR News.
23: The trial of the man accused of orchestrating the killing of rap icon Tupac Shakur in 1996 is set to start tomorrow in Las Vegas. Dwayne Davis faces one count of murder in the fatal drive-by shooting nearly 30 years ago. He was arrested in 2023 and has pleaded not guilty. He faces up to life in prison if convicted. You're listening to NPR News from Washington. The Coast Guard says the operator of a boat that capsized in New York's harbor, killing a mother and her infant daughter, is facing criminal charges. Authorities are investigating whether the vessel was chartered illegally and say the speedboat overturned last night near Liberty Island, home to the Statue of Liberty. 12 people were rescued from the water before police arrived, and police divers later located the 27-year-old woman and the 5-month-old girl in the water. The 46-year-old operator faces 13 reckless endangerment charges. Hollywood keeps setting new box office records this summer, but NPR's Bob Mondello says while dollar totals are up, attendance is down.
4: Spider-Man Brand New Day, The Odyssey, Toy Story 5. Movie theaters are raking in so much cash.
5: We're going to need backup.
4: That forecasters say the film industry is on track to have its first $10 billion year since 2019. But through the end of July in 2019, cinemas had sold 747 million tickets. This year's ticket sales are way down, fewer than 500 million. What's keeping the dollar totals high is prices. 7 years ago, the average movie ticket cost $9.16. Today, audience fondness for premium formats like IMAX has pushed the average ticket price above $13, which means fewer patrons for bigger event films. Whether that's sustainable is a big question, but this summer it's led to a slew of box office records, including the biggest overall weekend in Hollywood history. Bob Mondello, NPR News.
23: U.S. futures contracts are trading in mixed territory. Dow futures down about 91 points. NASDAQ futures up about 50 points. 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
25: 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I'm Michael Loewinger.
19: And I'm Brooke Gladstone. This week, 52 years ago, President Richard Nixon said uncle.
26: Throughout the long and difficult period of Watergate, I have felt it was my duty to persevere, to make every possible effort to complete the term of office to which you elected me. In the past few days, however, it has become evident to me that I no longer have a strong enough political base in the Congress to justify continuing that effort.
19: A year and a half earlier, he'd begun his second term on a defiant note.
27: He won 49 states, despite what I thought was pretty clear by that point, that the White House was involved in the break-in. He won a landslide.
19: Julia Wine Banks is a legal analyst and a former Watergate special prosecutor. She recounted the unfolding events this week on WNYC's Brian Lehrer Show.
1: Then, as evidence came out from our team, as we investigated and things leaked, the poll numbers started to sink until he got to the point that Trump is now at, right before he resigned, because the facts mattered back then. Democracy worked. Justice prevailed. There was full accountability, criminally and politically. And we don't have that in our country anymore.
19: Earlier this summer, Vice President J.D. Vance said as much.
2: If Watergate happened tomorrow, it would be like a 12-hour news story. Like, the idea that it would have taken down a presidency is crazy.
20: And boy, if that isn't an indictment of the man he serves in office or the entire political system. He's right. Partisanship has taken over the way that we process our electoral choices and the performance of our presidents. It only would have been a couple-minute scandal. It may not have even made the evening news.
19: True. And yet...
20: Well, if you look at second-term presidencies historically, and I've got numbers in front of me going back to 1938.
19: G. Elliot Morris is a journalist, statistician, and author of the data-driven news website Strength in Numbers.
20: Donald Trump's are the second worst on record. He is somewhere between George W. Bush in August of 2006, in the middle of the Abu Ghraib scandal with torture of prisoners in Iraq, somewhere between that and Richard Nixon's numbers the week before he resigned the presidency in disgrace from the Watergate scandal. His approval at that point was 25%. George Bush's was 38. Donald Trump's today is 36. These are not good numbers.
19: A Fox News poll is showing that Trump is 9 points underwater in Texas, a state he won by 14 points 2 years ago.
20: If you ask Americans in Texas how they feel about Donald Trump's deportation agenda or immigration, the numbers are even lower.
19: Wow.
20: Closer to minus 20.
19: In Texas.
20: Yeah. If you ask Texans how they feel about Donald Trump's handling of prices and inflation and the economy, it's even worse than minus 10. It's closer to minus 15. That's for the entire adult population of the state. We can count up the other states he's underwater in. It's about 40 states broke. That includes every single swing state. If you reran the 2024 election with these numbers, you probably get something closer to the 1980 Dukakis blowout.
19: It's just remarkable that he's 9 points underwater in Texas generally, but 20 points underwater with regard to immigration.
20: It does make sense, right? The Hispanic community in Texas has been targeted more for these immigration enforcement operations that are particularly visible and unpopular. In Minnesota, for example, we asked Americans how they felt about the killing of Renee Good and Alex Preddy, whether consequences like that were worth it for border security. 80% of people are saying it's not worth it to them, that goes too far. And that sentiment is particularly acute in the border states. That includes Arizona, Nevada. Trump is underwater on immigration in Florida.
19: So what kinds of questions did you ask about immigration?
20: One question that pollsters have been asking since the beginning of Trump's administration is, what type of undocumented immigrant do you think shouldn't be deported? And by type here, pollsters define qualities like, have you been here for 5 or 10 years? Are you married to a U.S. citizen? Do you have kids? Have you ever been arrested for anything? That sort of thing. And by and large, Americans do not favor deporting undocumented immigrants who have been here a long time, who have kids, who work, who have no record. The only group of undocumented immigrants that Americans favor deporting is convicted criminal undocumented immigrants. If you ask about that population, about 80% of Americans say that type of undocumented immigrant should be deported, but they want the rest of them to have a path to citizenship, around 75-80% even in some cases.
19: I'm wondering, have we been polled on how we perceive his mental or moral fitness for office? I read that the New York Times found that corruption was never a number one concern, but it was in the top three for a third of Americans. Is that dispositive? Will people vote one way or another on the issue of corruption? How does he poll on trustworthiness, or how he's enriched himself in mind-boggling ways by drawing on the power of the presidency?
20: In a survey I conducted from July 14th to 17th, so pretty recent, with the polling from Verisite, we asked Americans how they would rate Donald Trump's mental sharpness as president, from very poor to very good. About 46% said Trump's mental sharpness was poor or very poor, which for context is just 4 percentage points shy of the same percent for Joe Biden's presidency. So we also asked people to rate Joe Biden's mental fitness when he was president. The American people view Donald Trump as about as mentally sharp as Joe Biden. And you can make of that, I think, what you will.
19: Now, you've said that, quote, Trump's own voters are now less loyal to him than Democrats are hostile to him. Is that possible? What does that mean?
20: Democrats are much more hostile to Donald Trump than his voters are supportive of him. About 95% of them say they disapprove of his presidency, whereas only about 80% of Trump's 2024 voters say that they approve of what he's doing as president. We would expect that vote share for Republicans would fall, both as former Republicans switch sides and as they stay home. So looking at the difference in opinion among Democrats and Trump's 2024 voters, we see a really similar pattern for the November generic congressional vote. That's how people are going to vote in the House, where Trump's 2024 voters are about 80 percentage points voting in favor of Republicans, but Democrats are about 95 percentage points voting in favor of Democrats. There's both defection, people changing their vote, and a lot of people staying at home in this former Trump voter group.
19: So who are these defectors?
20: They are really emblematic of that group that switched voting for Democrats in 2020 to Trump in 2024. They tend to be younger. They tend to be less white, especially more Hispanic. And they tend to be from urban and suburban areas more than rural areas.
19: We had primary elections in 5 states this week, but the one that obsessed the talking heads the most was in the swing state of Michigan. The progressive candidate Abdul El-Sayed squeaked out a win over his more centrist competitor, the Democratic establishment's choice candidate, Haley Stevens. So now he's the party's contender for a crucial Senate seat. And this is despite Stevens outspending El-Sayed roughly 11-1. You have some takeaways on this result? It seems the kids showed up.
20: Oh, yeah, the kids are all right, Brooke. Or in this case, all center? Because the polls were surprising in how close the election was. El-Sayed won by 1 point on average. This includes a lot of nonpartisan polls, but also some partisan campaign polls had Sayed up about 13 points. So this is like a 12-point misfire in the surveys. But actually, I've gone back and looked at all of the Senate primary polls back to 1998. The average miss, Brooke, is actually 13 points. So as
19: really?
20: Shocking as this is, last night was a better than average performance for the polls in a primary. But 13 points, I mean, we're still misreading the electorate.
19: Most of us look at this election and we are trying to prognosticate what happens during the midterms.
20: The media over the next 6 months will probably endlessly relitigate whether or not Haley Stevens would be doing better in the general election against Mike Rogers than Abdul El-Sayed. And God forbid, you know, he loses. There will be an endless number of takes that Haley Stevens would have won. But the polling does not support this as of now. I did this. If you look at all of the polls that were done of a hypothetical general election in Michigan with Stevens versus Rogers or El-Sayed versus Rogers, the average difference between these polls is Stevens doing 1 point better than El-Sayed. And the range is from 17 points for Stevens to 10 points for El-Sayed. So you statistically cannot be drawing conclusions based on those numbers. The people that are doing it because they're ideologically motivated to draw those conclusions.
19: Or they have columns that they have to write.
20: The take machine must be fed, Brooke.
19: What did you think of the coverage of the numbers in the run-up to the vote this week?
20: Coverage of polls tends to oversimplify and offer too much certainty for what the polls are saying. So people should read more smart posts, like from the people at 50plus1.news and from my newsletter and from the down ballot that say, hey, maybe don't pay so much attention to these early primary polls.
19: Were there any lessons in the fact that the youth vote did appear to really come out, whereas in other times and places it hasn't?
20: The Democratic Party right now is in something of a protracted stage of infighting because there is a wing of the party that is increasingly anti-establishment. They're saying the political system, the economic system are not working for everyday Americans, and they're gaining a lot of support. That's people like El Sayed, the DSA candidates in New York City, Zohran Mamdani, and that draws a lot of support from those people who feel left behind and is a particularly common sentiment among young people. So I think we'll probably see more of younger voters, especially in the Democratic Party, but maybe in the independents, Republicans as well, moving towards these anti-system candidates in the general election. The last person who really turned out young people in this new politics way, Barack Obama.
19: And building on what you just said, Donald Trump, many of his voters, notably the ones that had previously voted for Obama, craved a disruptor. Obama gave them much better access to health care, but he didn't substantially change the system that had failed them. Trump gave them tariffs and a ballroom, a murky reflecting pool, and a war. I'm not being snarky here. That's what dominates his Truth Social account. And they definitely got disruption, but it didn't break their way. I'm talking about the voters. So you just published an election forecasting model, adding up factors like polling and fundraising, recruitment. What are your conclusions?
20: Well, this looks like a typical midterm cycle in the House. The party of the president in power loses about 26 seats on average. We give the Democrats about an 87 to 90% chance, rounding, of winning the majority in the House. And we give Republicans about a 13% chance.
19: You had some insight about the impact of Republican gerrymandering in the last year. That by gerrymandering, the Republicans decreased the number of competitive Democratic seats, but inadvertently increase the number of competitive Republican ones.
20: So if you are the Republicans in Texas and you would like to draw more Republican seats, you have two options. You can crack the Democrats in urban areas into surrounding rural areas, like where I'm from, outside Corpus Christi, Texas, or you can pack them into single districts, thereby making one really blue urban district and a bunch of surrounding red suburban and rural districts. The Republicans have chosen to crack in many places in Texas, which took Democrats from the city and put them into rural suburban districts. In some cases, in such a large number, in the case of Democrats winning by 10 points, they could win one or two of those seats back in a big wave election. And it just so happens that we're in the type of environment that looks like a big wave election.
19: What do people mostly get wrong about polls, reading them in the newspapers, and following them so very closely months in advance?
20: They expect far too much accuracy out of pre-election surveys. We saw a good example of this in the Michigan primary this Tuesday. People were equally surprised at Zohran Mamdani's win in the mayoral primary in 2025. And there is danger in this, in that if they don't believe that they can provide them perfect election predictions, many people then assume polls aren't useful at all in highlighting policy mismatches between the president and the public, highlighting those issues Americans say are most important to them. Those are not electoral questions, and they tend to be more accurate than election questions, or at least accurate enough.
19: The Trump in his second term is very different from the Trump in his first term. We have Trump unbounded now. He is running as fast as he can from reality. He said, "My polls are like historically high."
20: The highest they've ever been, he said last week, yeah.
19: And don't believe the lying media.
20: Maybe he's not being constrained by public opinion the way we would want a president to be constrained by public opinion. But there are a lot of other actors that could be constrained, especially in their local districts or their state. And there's other groups, nonprofits, agency heads in Washington, D.C., or judges could also be affected by public opinion. The political scientist V.O. Key wrote that public opinion offers levees to steer a river, and we can view the polls as being tools for identifying policy that Americans really, really don't want, and then as good stewards of the public opinion data fight for that? Vito Key, the political scientist, he coined the term echo chamber. The public is an echo chamber. And today people wrongly argue that Key is offering an indictment of the public, that they're only parroting what they see on the news. But he's actually talking about an entirely different echo chamber, the echo chamber of the choices that are offered to them by the political party system. That if you are only offered the choice between democracy and autocracy, for example, or really imperfect political and economic system and the wholesale sacking of the federal government, or if they're only given, maybe even sharper, a choice between two idiots, you can't really fault them for picking an idiot. It's just the choices that are offered to them.
19: The Republicans, at least in Congress, some of them,

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1: Wingy middle. About half of Americans don't pay attention to the news at any regular cadence. So you have to think of the event that would percolate down to that person. An event like sending ice to the poles and those images making it onto network news, I'm thinking might be close to your activating event for democracy being a number one issue. But unfortunately, people just don't care as much about it as I think we want them to. So if we want to level up maybe the outcome for democracy, then one way we can do that, the inference would be, is to run really good candidates everywhere and try to inform people as much as possible and give them an echo chamber that's echoing good, positive, democratic outcomes.
2: Elliot, thank you very much.
1: Brooke, thanks for having me back.
2: Elliot Morris is a data journalist and author of the newsletter Strength in Numbers, and he has a book out by the same name.
3: Coming up, the head of the Federal Communications Commission hasn't historically been a household name. Current chair Brendan Carr is bucking the trend.
2: This is On the Media.
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0: This is On the Media. I'm Brooke Gladstone.
1: And I'm Michael Loewinger. If you're waiting for media mogul David Ellison and his company Paramount to buy Warner Brothers, which would collectively give Ellison control over CBS and CNN, it might be time to stretch and go get a hot dog.
2: A federal judge now has set a March trial date to determine whether the $111 billion mega merger between Paramount and Warner Brothers Discovery violates antitrust law. This after a coalition of a dozen states led by California challenged the merger, saying it would create less competition, higher prices, and a loss of jobs.
1: This week, in an op-ed for the New York Times, Ellison argued that he would be an honest steward of the Paramount Skydance Warner Brothers behemoth, writing, quote, "Great news organizations like CNN and CBS News are here to tell it straight down the middle. That requires newsrooms that reflect the whole world, not one side of it. And it requires independence," end quote. But independence means reporters can freely follow the facts wherever they lead. Insisting reporters supply stories that cleave to an imagined center is not independence. Already, Ellison's stewardship of CBS has allegedly led to 60 Minutes shelving or delaying segments about Trump's immigration policies and Jeffrey Epstein's banking practices. And there was a report this week from ProPublica that about 6 months after the FCC greenlit Ellison's Warner Brothers deal, Paramount gave away a pair of tickets worth $125,000 each to a Kennedy Center gala.

0: The recipients? FCC Brendan Carr and his wife, who sat with Ellison in his skybox. Carr has claimed the massive merger approval was just business as usual. But not much about his tenure at the FCC has been business as usual, despite his rather buttoned-up beginnings.
1: The reason I was intrigued by Brendan Carr and wanted to write about him was that I knew him as an FCC commissioner who was somebody close to him described him as very much a spectrum nerd. He was a lawyer. He was a wonky FCC telecom lawyer and became this kind of very competitive, very combative guy and made a name for himself in Trump world on the basis of that persona.
0: Nancy Scola is a reporter covering tech, policy, and politics. Writing recently for Washingtonian magazine, she charted Carr's transformation from benign bureaucrat to MAGA mercenary.
1: He was born in Washington, D.C., grew up in Northern Virginia, went to the Potomac School, which is a private school in Northern Virginia. His father was a lawyer, did criminal work. One of his clients was Richard Nixon. Carr, sort of very traditional D.C. path, went to Georgetown. He had interned at the FCC during his education and really liked the work, liked the telecom law work. Went to Catholic University specifically because Catholic has a well-known telecom law institute. He knew early on in his early 20s that he wanted to be a telecom lawyer. And he very briefly dipped into big law work. And he's talked about how he realized pretty quickly he hated living life at 1/6 of an hour, billable hours that the big law firm lawyers have to do. And he likes a little bit of excitement.
0: And 2012 was the year he became directly affiliated with the FCC, working in general counsel. In 2017, he became an FCC commissioner himself. How did he move up the ranks so quickly?
1: He became an advisor to Commissioner Ajit Pai. Commissioner Ajit Pai became chairman Ajit Pai, and they were close. They were, you know, very much allies. Brendan Carr was named general counsel himself, which is a pretty prominent position in the FCC. Got immersed in the day-to-day work of the FCC and learned everything about the levers of power that it potentially has. And I think that's kind of the crux of what I'm hoping to get across in this piece and in my reporting is that he was someone who looked at the FCC and said, there's a lot of powers here that just aren't being used, right? There's in the statute, in the law, the FCC has an enormous amount of ability to shape the media industry in the United States. And we're just leaving it on the table. And we're just not going to do that anymore. So that's what set him apart from what everyone else, you know, running around in FCC circles and in telecom circles at the time. When there was an opening on the commission, you know, looking for a loyal Republican who knows this stuff, Carr was a natural pick.
0: And one of the ways that Carr increased his own profile was through social media. Talk about how he became so prolific on Twitter and what it unlocked for him.
1: People close to him say he just has an itchy trigger finger. You know, if somebody's wrong on the internet, Brendan Carr has to tell them. He's mixed it up with actors from Glee. The actor from Glee was like, why are you spending your time? You
0: know, a show that aired like 15 years ago.
1: Yeah. Yeah. You know, members of Congress. There's just about nobody he won't debate on X. One particular example is December of 2023. And he, at the time, is really going after the Biden administration. He's been renominated and reconfirmed for the FCC. He's another term. He's sort of in a safe spot now. And he really starts targeting the Biden administration on X. He posts about how he believes the Biden administration is subjecting Elon Musk to what he calls regulatory harassment, not giving him licenses for certain projects, that sort of thing.
0: Musk's company Starlink had scored a lucrative government contract, and then the FCC threatened to revoke it, basically saying Starlink is not providing high-speed internet to the hundreds of thousands of rural homes it said it would or could.
1: And it was a decision that had lots of critics. This was also at the time when there was thinking that the Biden administration was treating Elon Musk unfairly over Tesla, that he wasn't being invited to White House meetings on electric vehicles, that sort of thing. So it fit into a broader narrative that Joe Biden doesn't like Elon Musk and is picking on him. So Brendan Carr posts about this on X. May Musk, who is Elon Musk's mother, retweets this, saying how furious she is that her son is being treated this way by the president of the United States. Because of the combination of it's May Musk defending her son, the issues involved that have a lot of people on the internet like to talk about Starlink and internet access, it just gets a lot of reposts. It's viewed 16 million times. Might sound silly, but a lot of people are saying, okay, who's this guy Brendan Carr? And it really raised his profile in Republican circles because at the time, Republicans were so eager. This was 2023, right? So Republicans were so eager to win over some portion of Silicon Valley to back candidate Trump. And Brendan Carr merged as somebody who could bridge those two worlds. we know this guy is like a pretty good telecom lawyer. Everyone kind of admits he's a good lawyer, but he also is somebody who can go and throw some punches in the public sphere. And a lot of people in Trump world just really like them.
0: And he was also kind of banging the drum about Silicon Valley's supposed bias against conservatives. And people in the MAGA world, they had a friendly face within this regulatory agency.
1: Yeah. He talks about, you know, at the time, it was his main issue was he talked about smashing the censorship cartel. And that was the idea that companies like Google and Meta, which owns Facebook, were treating conservatives unfairly and silencing their voices. So he got a lot of attention for saying, hey, I'm somebody inside the government who knows how this stuff works. And you're right to think that Washington is opposed to conservative voices.
0: Another way that he raised his profile was by becoming a more frequent guest on TV shows, the kind that president-to-be Donald Trump would watch often. Tell me about his first appearance on Tucker Carlson's Fox News show. It seems notable that that appearance was in response to a op-ed that CEO Mark Zuckerberg wrote for The Washington Post about why there was need for greater regulation of social media.
1: You're pointing out the sort of a central irony here is that for a long time, Brendan Carr was adamantly opposed to the idea of the government censoring the speech that happens amongst the American public. That was one of his core issues. Yeah.
0: So that brings us to the moment when Brendan Carr becomes chairman of the FCC. When did you first see an example of a transformation in his agenda?
1: Carr came into office as what Trump called a free speech warrior. The opponents of free speech in this view of the world was the big tech companies, Google, Meta, that sort of thing. Carr authored a chapter in the famous Project 2025, right, this manifesto for Republican control of government. No mention of media. It's focused on big tech, boring telecom issues in big tech, right? Then it became clear that Trump was maybe not as enthusiastic about this agenda as people thought he might be. We saw the CEOs of the big tech companies stand behind him at his inauguration.
0: They donated a crap ton of money to
1: his... That's the technical term, the crap ton of money, yep, to his inauguration. I mean, it quickly became clear that Trump had won. Trump liked that, and he suddenly thought, okay, these people are on my side. Maybe I don't care so much anymore about how I think they may or may not be censoring conservatives, in part because they platforms made changes, right? They said, maybe we were in the wrong. The way that we filtered our algorithms in the past, we're not going to do that anymore. So Trump moved on.
0: And therefore, Brendan Carr and his FCC could turn their attention towards the real enemy, according to Donald Trump, the legacy media.
1: You know, as we've seen, Trump can be fickle on the policy issues that capture his attention. I think that's fair to say. The one policy area he has longstanding and deep interest in is in how the media works, and in particular, how the media covers him. So at some point, Carr realized he's sort of in the catbird seat, right? He sits atop the apparatus charged with regulating this industry that Trump is very, very interested in shaping. Puts Carr in an enormously powerful position.
0: Talk a little bit about what the FCC actually does have to regulate media companies and how he wielded that power.
1: So there's a couple core things. There's a law that stipulates broadcasters who get licenses from the FCC to have exclusive use of the radio spectrum, which broadcasters need to broadcast. They get that license in exchange for a promise to act in the public interest. What the public interest is has never been clearly defined. So that gives the FCC an enormous amount of authority to say, we're not going to give you a license or we're not going to renew a license because we don't believe you're acting in the public interest. The other big tool that the FCC has is the ability to approve media mergers. Mm-hmm. And so Brendan Carr has the ability to say, hey, I'd like to approve your merger, but you're engaging in behavior X or behavior Y, and we don't love that. Can you address that before we actually go ahead and approve your merger?
0: Okay, let's do a little bit of a speed round of some of the highlights of Carr's tenure so far at the helm of the FCC.
2: The latest on ABC's decision to pull Jimmy Kimmel Live off the air indefinitely. Kimmel faced criticism from FCC Chairman Brendan Carr, who suggested...
3: Frankly, when you see stuff like this, I mean, look, we can do this the easy way or the hard way.
4: Late night show host Stephen Colbert is saying CBS blocked him from airing an interview on the broadcast. That interview was with James Tallarico.
5: Chairman Brendan Carr says it may also be worthwhile for his agency to target The View, another ABC program.
6: Today, Trump's FCC Chairman Brendan Carr took the unprecedented step of threatening Disney's broadcast licenses by bringing them under an early review. The Trump administration claims
0: Brendan Carr, the leader of a once sleepy agency, has managed to put himself in the headlines over and over and over again. How normal or abnormal is this regulatory body behaving?
1: It's abnormal in two ways. The frequency with which they're using some of the tools that we've talked about, the public interest standard, the equal time rule, is just much greater than past FCCs. So allies of Carr will point to specific examples where Democratic administrations use some of these tools, drag their feet a bit on some license renewals, that sort of thing.
0: This is how Carr defends himself. And here he is talking about it with CNBC in May.
7: During the Biden years, they teed up potentially not renewing a Fox broadcast TV license for content on Fox News cable. There were Democrat senators, including Senator Markey, that previously, even before Biden, wrote to the FCC to ask them to investigate a perceived conservative broadcaster, Sinclair. And when the Biden FCC came in, they didn't renew almost a single license for Sinclair the entire time. That was unprecedented. Democrats pressured cable companies to drop Fox News and OAN and Newsmax.
0: Is there any there?
1: Absolutely. Under the Obama administration, the FCC was considering this idea of net neutrality. President Obama came out and said, hey, listen, I think you should go with this provision of the law to classify the internet. And the FCC very quickly afterwards agreed with the president. And people were appalled by that because the FCC was an independent agency, arguably still is an independent agency, although Brendan Carr says it is not. People took real umbrage at that. They're absolutely examples. I think the two different aspects of this is the frequency. The other aspect of it is he's doing it expressly at the behest of President Trump. I mentioned the FCC has been considered an independent agency. Brendan Carr was asked about this during a congressional hearing, and he said it's not an independent agency. And the member of Congress questioning him said, why does it say that on the FCC website that it's an independent agency? And during the hearing, they scrubbed that independent language from the website. And he talks about proudly that President Trump is reshaping the media landscape in a way no other president has. Implied in that is that Brendan Carr is his aide in doing so. That's wholly different than any FCC in the past.
0: It reminds me so much of how Todd Blanche has responded to accusations that he has politicized the Department of Justice by saying something quite similar, like, well, we're just part of the executive branch, so we're not independent from the White House.
1: I mean, it's a theory of government that goes back a long ways, but it goes back to the George W. Bush administration. You know, Dick Cheney was a proponent of this theory of a unitary executive. All power in the executive branch devolves from the president, and we've gone astray by having these independent agencies that can, you know, make decisions on behalf of the American people that are enormously consequential, and they're really not accountable in the same way that a department of the government is directly accountable to the president.
0: As far as I can tell, you're one of the first reporters to dig this deep on Brendan Carr. What do you think his story, his transformation reveals about power in Washington, D.C. and the media's relationship with the government?
1: Brendan Carr's story is two things. One is you can get pretty far by winning President Trump's affections, right? That's sort of a short-term lesson for a lot of people in Washington of if you take on President Trump's enemies as your own, it's going to be pretty good for your career. I think the other aspect of Brendan Carr's career is some of the limitations that people saw on what you use government power to do have shifted, and he's helped shift that to say, government power is used to reward your friends and punish your enemies, and that's okay. That's the story of the Trump administration in many ways, right? Like, he's gone after, as we mentioned, CNN, he's gone after Harvard, all these entities that he thinks have been opposed to him over the course of his career. In the first Trump administration, you saw a little bit more of the idea of, yeah, we don't like these people. There's not that much we can do about it. Just focusing on the FCC, they're restructuring media companies in a way that are going to have lasting change. Like, we're going to have a very different CBS at the end of this Trump administration. We're going to potentially have a very different CNN. Lasting effect on local broadcasting with some of the stuff they're doing about media ownership caps, that they're raising the caps on media ownership. How much time are they going to have to do this, right? Is it until the midterms? Is it until the end of the administration? Is it until the end of a J.D. Vance administration? We'll see. But Brendan Carr is one of the prime examples of having figured out that playbook, and now they're just running it as long as they can.
0: Nancy, thank you very much.
1: Thank you.
0: Nancy Scola is a reporter covering tech, policy, and politics. Her latest piece for Washingtonian is called How Brendan Carr Became MAGA's Media Watchdog.
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0: 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I'm Brooke Gladstone.
1: And I'm Michael Loewinger. As we just heard, Brendan Carr's hostile campaign to reshape America's legacy media has already begun paying dividends for the Trump administration. Now imagine that same effort carried out by a religious authoritarian regime over decades, and you get the Islamic Republic of Iran, where internet access and most newspapers, radio stations, and TV channels are tightly controlled by the state. For Iranians living with the constant threat of U.S. bombings, finding reliable information about the war is a persistent challenge. Many turn to the BBC's Persian TV service, launched in 2009, which is banned in Iran but can be accessed via satellite. For years, the BEEB was the go-to Persian language foreign news channel in Iran, but now it has some serious competition. Iran International, an anti-regime outlet that brings viewers information and perspectives ignored by Iranian state media. But according to Nahid Siamdoust, an assistant professor of media and Middle Eastern studies at the University of Texas at Austin, Iran International's coverage has also fed the country's deep polarization by uncritically boosting military action by the U.S. and Israel. In a recent piece for the New York Review of Books, she dug into the wide-reaching influence of the channel and its mysterious origins.
2: Iran International was founded in 2017. The funding came from a Saudi source. We still don't know the persona behind that source, but a very large sort of sum of money was put toward establishing the station out of London.
1: The regime tries to control media consumption in Iran quite tightly. And yet, according to survey data you cite in your piece, Iran International is the most watched channel in the country. Explain how Iranians are even able to watch this channel.
2: Yeah. So, you know, the Islamic Republic tightly controls state television and radio. All terrestrial and cable channels are controlled by a very conservative faction of the state. But Iranians in the 2000s started having access to the internet, and in the late 1990s have had access to satellite TV technology. The Iranian state initially tried to counter this by repeated raids on people's rooftops, but eventually gave up because they just couldn't control this large population setting dishes on their rooftops and connecting a receiver to their TV screens and really accessing hundreds of channels. Initially, these channels were mostly entertainment. It was only towards sort of late 2000s and 2009 that these news channels started coming in. There was a huge exodus of Iranian journalists because of the closure of their own outlets in Iran. And these journalists landed mostly in London. And so BBC Persian was founded in 2009. And then eventually in 2017, we had Iran International. And these channels have huge viewerships because state television itself is state propaganda. It's very difficult to get reliable information and news from state television programming. It's always colored with a political view of the government itself.
1: And there are weird rules, like, for instance, you can't even show instruments on state television. That's not fun.
2: That's definitely not fun. I mean, there's just some really archaic rules still on state television. They don't show Iranian life as it is on the streets, which has been for decades very vibrant, very young, very different from the tightly veiled, very Islamic programming that is broadcast on state television. So it has lost most of its viewership.
1: You said that Iran International is kind of similar to Fox News, but in Persian. How has the channel been covering the U.S.'s war with Iran?
2: What you see is really the viewpoint of the U.S. and Israel in why they're doing these attacks and taking their word for their intentions, not being critical toward the goals of this war. So they've been very much presenting the Islamic Republic as an occupying force that had to be uprooted, with Israel and the United States being the saviors, the champions of the Iranian nation who were going to do this for them.
1: It sounds like a kind of different form of propaganda from the state television, and yet you describe it as having this kind of sheen of respectability because once credible reporters are some of the most visible pundits there.
2: That's true. You know, some of these reporters, like one of them I write about, Murad Veysi, who was an editor of the Salam newspaper, one of the first reformist newspapers that was shut down in the late 90s, which led to the first huge student uprising in post-revolutionary Iran. So some of these presenters and pundits have come to the conclusion that there is no way of reforming Iran or of having a viable future within Iran with the Islamic Republic, and have joined forces with these pro-war forces in Israel and the U.S.
1: But, and this is one of the most fascinating things from your piece, it does seem like Iran International is providing some journalistic and civic value. You describe a popular call-in show program that turned into a sort of emergency hotline throughout the protests in January and February.
2: You know, at the time of the protests in January, when we knew thousands of protesters had been killed, but the Iranian government had shut down the internet for more than a month, historically the longest internet shutdown of any country, and it was very difficult to get in touch with Iranians inside the country. Somehow people with Starlink connections or very strong VPNs were able to connect to Iran International and leave these voice notes that they were fine, sending messages to their loved ones abroad. But more importantly, people in the diaspora were sending messages to people in Iran, because they knew, even despite the internet shutdown and the severe sort of control over state television, Iran International satellite TV technology was the one technology that was still working, even though the state spread static, tries to interrupt the signals of satellite television technology. But for the most part, it works. And so people abroad were sending messages to their loved ones. And we did hear in weeks afterwards that for some Iranians, this really was a bit of a lifeline.
1: Is it fair to say then that you have kind of complicated feelings about its role as a media outlet in Iran and in the diaspora?
2: Not so much, because at the end, these voice notes and everything, if you watch Iran International intensely, like I have, you realize that all these are in some ways used toward this aim for war, toward justifying U.S. politics toward Iran under the Trump government. They have, for example, for months now, even today, if you turn on Iran International, they're still honoring the dead of the January protests, which is wonderful. There's a tab on the screen and the people who were killed at the time are still honored. But we don't hear anything of the people who've been killed in the war. We don't hear of the civilian casualties. We don't hear about the infrastructural damage that has happened on civilian infrastructures. So it's a one-sided, biased reporting of what's happening in Iran itself. And so as much as I think during those really critical weeks when there was little news coming out of Iran, at least this connection existed, I'm not sure that the grand sum of it was being used toward improvement of conditions for Iranians.
1: One of

0: big effects that Iran International has had on coverage of this war is that it's likely oversold and exaggerated the support for the former Crown Prince Reza Pahlavi.
1: So they've done that in a multi-pronged way. You know, leading up to this war, he had the full-throated support of the Israeli government and other forces in the U.S. And when the protests in Iran happened, Iran International, and this we know because of the research of a researcher in Sweden, in these videos taken on people's cell phones that were coming out of Iran, in 17% of them, some kind of pro-Pahlavi chant, right? But Iran International, in its coverage, presented the pro-Pahlavi chant or any kind of pro-Pahlavi emblem in 81% of its broadcasts. And so it really gave people this notion that a vast majority of Iranians were not just on the streets calling for an overthrow of the regime, but were in fact calling for Reza Pahlavi, the former crown prince of Iran, to become Iran's future leader.
0: One of the things I'm having trouble wrapping my head around is, on one hand, you have Iran International and some of this pro-monarchy, anti-regime, pro-war media sort of throwing its faith and support behind the American government and the Israeli government. And at the same time, you have these genocidal threats from the American president saying he's going to basically kill the entire population of Iran if the regime doesn't surrender to him. How is Iran International sort of metabolizing the belligerent language that we're hearing from the president of the United States?
1: Yeah, it's been really interesting to watch. They're basically not giving it much air. So they're highlighting the parts that they want. And when there are problematic statements like that, they're just not giving it much air. And in fact, when Trump said that, there was a presenter on Iran International who tweeted saying, "Trump or Truman plus, maybe this is the ultimate solution to defeat the devil." He was kind of pointing at a sort of atomic bombing of Iran, whereas on Iranian social media, on other channels, the statement that Trump made about annihilating the civilization, this was a true crisis. I mean, Iranians were having a sort of collective nervous breakdown trying to figure out what was about to happen. And yet this channel that purported to be presenting the news that is apparently for the salvation of the Iranian people didn't really give it much air.
0: You write that, quote, "although it sounded bewildering, Trump may not have been lying when he said at a White House press conference in early April,
2: the Iranians have, and we've had numerous intercepts, please keep bombing. Bombs that are dropping near their homes, please keep bombing. Do it."
0: The comment raised eyebrows at the time, but you point out that there could be some truth to it?
1: Yeah, unfortunately, this was a real phenomenon. Those Iranians who are fed up enough to call for war on their own country believe that he needed to continue and not negotiate with the Islamic Republic, and that he just needed to continue until they were gone. I think by now there's been a real shift and a real change in that, certainly among Iranians in Iran. And we're also not seeing as many such demonstrations among the diaspora anymore.
0: I was also struck by an anecdote you offered of a friend of yours in Tehran, a former school teacher, who refused to mourn the 120 school children killed in Manab on the first day of the war and blamed the regime and not American forces for the bombing. Can you talk about just the very fractured reality when it comes to the narratives around responsibility in the future?
1: Yeah, that was a heartbreaking moment for me. And actually, I really hesitated to bring that in the piece because I was not in the shoes of my friend who was saying that. But at the same time, I simply couldn't comprehend how she could say such a thing. The bodies of people who are killed have been so politicized within the Iranian media space, right? So the bodies of those who were killed by the state are still being honored on Iran International every day, every second. The bodies of these school children are not being honored by Iran International. On the other hand, of course, you have posters and all kinds of events around the people, the children and others who've been killed in the U.S.-Israel war by the state in Iran and by ordinary Iranians and also in the diaspora. But, you know, the state is not honoring the bodies that it killed in the

0: protests of January. And so this politicization of whose life is valuable, who can be deemed honorable based on who they were killed by and how, is truly, truly heartbreaking and only can come out of that place of complete desperation and politicization of the space. And my true hope is that in a day not too far from now, Iranians can gather and really value each one of those bodies. And this is something that somebody I quote in the piece, Shadi Sadr, a human rights lawyer, also writes, that only then can we really have healed, when we can honor the bodies of every single one of the people who've died through the protests and the war.
1: Naheed, thank you very much.
0: Thank you so much, Micah. Thanks for having me.
1: Naheed Siam Doust is an assistant professor of media and Middle Eastern studies at the University of Texas, Austin. That's it for this week's show. On the Media is produced by Molly Rosen, Rebecca Clark Callender, and Candace Wong.
2: Our technical director is Jennifer Munson, with engineering from Jared Paul. Eloise Blondio is our senior producer, and our executive producer is Katya Rogers. On the Media is produced by WNYC. I'm Brooke Gladstone.
1: And I'm Michael Loewinger.
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6: Democrats aren't known for making faith a centerpiece of their campaigns, but Democratic U.S. Senate nominee in Texas, James Tallarico, is doing just that.
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10: What about the workers?
11: What about the workers indeed, sir?
12: Good question. Workers are getting a smaller slice of the economic pie than ever. This is based on statistics, data from the Bureau of Labor Statistics, at 53.7%. Labor's share of national income in the United States is now the lowest on record, even at a time when corporate profits soar. I don't know what the point of that is, but now...
13: Bom, bom, bom, bom, bom, Iran. Bom, bom, bom, bom, bom, Iran.
12: A source close to Iranian officials says Tehran has documented a pattern of oil market manipulation tied to reports in Axios, this American news service, and Trump administration insiders, including evidence of a $9 billion inside trading operation linked to Jared Kushner and Steve Witikoff. Some of the documented timeline from the $9 billion insider profit. Between April and May of this year, a series of suspiciously timed trades in oil futures markets preceded major Iran war announcements, each tied to reporting in Axios. On March 23rd, approximately $500 to $580 million in short selling bets were placed 15 minutes before the president announced he was postponing strikes on Iran. And of course, what followed was the drop in oil prices. On April 7th, roughly $950 to $960 million in short selling bets were placed hours before the fellow-in-chief announced a two-week ceasefire with Iran. Oil fell around 15%. On April 17th, around $760 million in short sales were placed 20 minutes before Iran's foreign minister announced the reopening of the Strait of Hormuz. Oil dropped. On April 21, approximately $450 million in shorts were placed Not what you're thinking. Short selling. 15 minutes before Trump extended the ceasefire, oil dropped again on May 6th, nearly 920 million to 1.7 billion in crude oil short selling bets were placed approximately 70 minutes before an Axios scoop claimed the U.S. and Iran were near a 14-point agreement. Oil dropped 12%. Traders made an estimated $125 million. Iran called the report, quote, the Americans' wish list, unquote. Previously, a senior Iranian official told investigative outlet Dropsite News that Tehran privately warned J.D. Vance during Switzerland talks that Jared Kushner and Steve Witkoff were, quote, abusing negotiations, more interested in exploiting insider knowledge to profit in financial markets than reaching a deal, unquote. This from a publication called the Hormuz Report, as in straight of straight. You be the judge. Hello, welcome to the show.

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1: Joaquin Valley. That's near San Jose. The discoveries raise an unsettling question. How many landfills are dealing with these disasters? Are they a broader problem in California? And, of course, there are also wildfires raging in parts of East Asia. It's like a thing. News of the warm.

from London. This is Le Show. And now, ladies and gentlemen. A divided federal appeals court ruled a couple days ago that President, Trump's administration must stop construction of the $400 million White House ballroom. The reason? Congress hasn't approved the project. He blasted that decision as unjust while vowing to appeal it to the nation's highest court, which has nothing better to do. Trump doesn't have, according to the Associated Press, the unilateral authority to build a 90,000-square-foot ballroom where the White House's East Wing stood before he demolished it last fall. That's according to the decision by a three-judge panel from the U.S. Court of Appeals for the District of Columbia Circuit. The president said on social media the administration's going to appeal what he called an unjust decision. Friday's ruling marked the second time this week that the administration has made headlines for construction plans called into question. An assessment by the National Park Service found that a 250-foot-tall arch, triumphal arch, that the felon-in-chief has proposed building could compromise the historical significance of dozens of sites near its planned location on a traffic circle between the Lincoln Memorial and Arlington National Cemetery. Oh, that. In a 2-1 decision on the ballroom, the appeals court sided with historic preservationists who sued to stop construction of the structure, which has already begun to rise above

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From international news to science, sports, arts, and culture programming, BBC World Service offers listeners a global perspective. 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APM produces and distributes programs that inform and inspire, entertain, and engage audiences everywhere.

0: You're listening to the BBC World Service. Today we're looking at the King of Denmark's decision to scrap the Royal Warrant System. It's a certification that some brands and companies have had for more than a century. Other royal families around the world have them too. We'll hear from Danish businesses affected and assess the impact this may have and ask if other monarchies will scrap them too. Business Daily after the latest world news.
1: BBC News with Charles Carroll. Russian officials say at least 13 people, including a child, have been killed in a Ukrainian drone strike on the city of Nizhnikamsk in Tatarstan. Dozens more people have been injured. European Union scientists say the world's oceans outside the polar regions hit record temperatures for July. The Copernicus Climate Change Service said that this was driven partly by El Niño phenomenon in the Pacific. German shipping officials have warned that decreasing water levels on the Rhine could split the river into two separate sections for cargo boats. Levels

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1: Texas has the fastest growing data center market in the country, but Governor Greg Abbott has effectively put a pause on new data centers while the state reviews their impact.
2: The governor does have to balance the intense opposition combined with the actual economic benefits that data centers provide.
1: I'm Elsa Chang. That's on All Things Considered from NPR News.
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6: Live from NPR News in Washington, I'm Dave Mattingly. Iran's foreign ministry says the reopening of the Strait of Hormuz to commercial ship traffic is dependent on the U.S. Navy ending its blockade of Iranian ports. That's the latest out of Iran today. Separately, Iranian-backed Houthi rebels are claiming responsibility for recent attacks on an oil refinery in Saudi Arabia. The war between the U.S. and Iran is now moving through its sixth month with no end in sight. Peter Salisbury is a professor at Columbia University's School of International and Public Affairs. He says Iran and its allies are reshaping war in the Middle East.
7: Groups in Lebanon, Yemen, Iraq are all now launching drones, missiles at various adversaries, and in particular the Houthis and the Iraqi groups are able to launch cross-border missile and drone attacks on Saudi Arabia and on commerce in the Red Sea in a way that has proved very difficult for the United States.
6: Iran says it continues to hold talks with Oman and not the U.S. A Ukrainian drone attack on the Russian city of Nizhnekamsk has left at least 12 people dead and almost 40 others wounded. Ukraine's president says the attack was part of an effort by Kyiv to force Moscow to the negotiating table. This is NPR News. More than a million people have been evacuated in eastern China because of a typhoon. Widespread flooding is reported. More than 1,300 airline flights have been canceled at Shanghai's two airports. Some areas could receive more than a foot of rain. In the WNBA, Kayla McBride

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1: My closeness, I guess, to the church is just that I've kind of heard a lot of divisive messaging from church when I was growing up. And I like the way he doesn't use Christianity as a weapon.
2: One of the doors Vega knocks on belongs to Kristen Cott. Improving schools and the recent flooding in her neighborhood are the issues she cares about most. When I ask Cott about James Tallarico's focus on faith...
3: Talking about religion as it relates to policy and things like that, I would be turned off by.
2: Why is that?
3: Because I don't think religion should play into government and politics at all. I thought the country was founded on that.
2: In order to win in Texas, Tallarico will need to win over skeptics like Cott, believers at Brentwood Baptist, and the many others somewhere in between. Jason DeRose, NPR News, Houston.
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5: Texas has the fastest growing data center market in the country, but Governor Greg Abbott has effectively put a pause on new data centers while the state reviews their impact.
6: The governor does have to balance the intense opposition combined with the actual economic benefits that data centers provide.
5: I'm Elsa Chang. That's on All Things Considered from NPR News.
7: 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Our forecast from FLXweather.com, Drew says the week starts with sun on the way. Mostly cloudy today, a slight chance of showers, highs near 80. Partly cloudy tonight with lows in the mid-60s. And sunny on Tuesday with highs in the upper 70s. 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
8: Live from NPR News in Washington, I'm Dave Mattingly. Iranian-backed Houthi rebels in Yemen are claiming responsibility for yesterday's attack on an Aramco oil refinery in Saudi Arabia. It was the latest in a series of missile and drone attacks by the Houthis targeting the Saudis and their shipping in the Red Sea. In Tehran today, Iran's foreign ministry said the resumption of commercial ship traffic in the Strait of Hormuz is dependent on the U.S. Navy ending its blockade of Iranian ports. Turkey says a defense agreement it signed with Pakistan and Saudi Arabia last week is not aimed at any specific country. NPR's Hadil Alshalchi has more.
9: Few details are known about what's in the Mecca Joint Defense Agreement, but in an interview with the state-run Anadolu Agency, Turkish Foreign Minister Hakan Fidan said that it is defensive in nature only, and quote, no country that does not attack us is a target. Fidan compared the agreement to NATO's Article 5, which says that an attack on any member is an attack on all. Pakistan's foreign minister called the agreement, quote, purely defensive, and said other countries were welcome to join if they're willing to uphold the deal's conditions. The defense deal brings together the strengths of oil-rich Saudi Arabia, nuclear power Pakistan, and Turkey, which has the second largest military in NATO and an expanding defense industry. Hadil Alshalchi, NPR News, Istanbul.
8: This is NPR News from Washington. The Senate worked into the weekend before narrowly confirming Todd Blanche to be Attorney General. The 50-49 vote early Saturday was mostly along party lines. Two Republican senators joined Democrats in voting against Blanche, Susan Collins of Maine and Lisa Murkowski of Alaska. Blanche says he's deeply honored and grateful to be confirmed. A former gang member goes on trial today in Nevada for the 1996 murder of hip-hop icon Tupac Shakur. Steve Futterman has more from Los Angeles.
10: Dwayne Davis, a former influential gang member, is accused of orchestrating the killing of Shakur. Prosecutors say it was a retaliation hit 2 hours after Shakur and his entourage were in an altercation with another gang member, Orlando Anderson. The case against Davis focuses on what he himself has said previously, former federal prosecutor Lori Levinson.
11: If Davis is convicted,

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1: Local elections can have a direct impact on Americans' day-to-day lives, but they often see less than 20% voter turnout. 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
2: 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Our forecast from FLXweather.com, Drew says the week starts with sun on the way. Mostly cloudy today, a slight chance of showers, highs near 80. Partly cloudy tonight, with lows in the mid-60s. And sunny on Tuesday, with highs in the upper 70s. 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
1: In a good way.
2: That is Dominic Sessa. He stars as Anthony Bourdain in the new film, Tony. Dominic, thanks so much for talking with us. Congratulations.
1: Thank you for having me. Have a good one.
2: And let me note here that Tony is produced by A24, which is a financial supporter of NPR.

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1: Texas has the fastest growing data center market in the country, but Governor Greg Abbott has effectively put a pause on new data centers while the state reviews their impact.
2: The governor does have to balance the intense opposition combined with the actual economic benefits that data centers provide.
1: I'm Elsa Chang. That's on All Things Considered from NPR News.
3: 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Our forecast from FLXweather.com, Drew says the week starts with sun on the way. Mostly cloudy today, a slight chance of showers, highs near 80. Partly cloudy tonight with lows in the mid-60s. And sunny on Tuesday with highs in the upper 70s. 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
4: Live from NPR News in Washington, I'm Dave Mattingly. This afternoon at the White House, President Trump is scheduled to swear in Todd Blanche as Attorney General. Trump's one-time personal lawyer was narrowly confirmed by the Senate early Saturday on a 50-49 vote. Two Republican senators joined Democrats in voting against Blanche's confirmation, Susan Collins of Maine and Lisa Murkowski of Alaska. Critics of Blanche voiced concerns about a close ally of the president leading the Justice Department. A new report reveals dozens of allegations of sexual abuse made by students at a prestigious arts boarding school and summer camp in Michigan, the Interlochen Center for the Arts. NPR's Ava Berger says the accusations cover more than a half century.
5: 2 years ago, Interlochen hired an outside law firm to look into allegations of abuse. That was prompted by a former student coming forward with an allegation from the 1970s. The numbers are staggering. Some 70 allegations of sexual abuse by nearly 50 adults from the 1950s to the 2010s.
4: The report includes allegations of sexual abuse by the late convicted sex offender Jeffrey Epstein, an alumnus and benefactor of the school, and his accomplice, Ghislaine Maxwell. NPR first reported in February that Epstein met and recruited two young teenagers on the campus. This is NPR News from Washington. A Ukrainian drone attack hundreds of miles inside Russia has left at least 13 people dead and nearly 40 others injured. Russian officials say the attack in the city of Nizhnekamsk hit industrial and civilian targets, including an oil refinery. That same facility was struck by Ukraine in early June. Kyiv has been stepping up attacks on Russia's energy sector in an effort to force Russian President Vladimir Putin to the negotiating table. A new poll suggests Canada's relationship with the U.S. transcends political tensions over trade and tariffs. Dan Karpinchuk reports on a survey showing 8 in 10 Canadians support helping Americans during disasters.
6: The poll by Nanos Research shows that 55% of Canadians strongly support sending first responders when disaster strikes, and another one quarter somewhat support the idea. Less than 10% are against it. The two countries have shared resources to fight wildfires since 1982 as part of a long-standing cross-border emergency management agreement. Since 2018, Canada has sent hundreds of firefighters to the U.S., and in the wake of Hurricane Katrina, supplied ships, helicopters, and other supplies. In 2023, the U.S. sent more than 2,000 firefighters to Canada to grapple with wildfires north of the border. The poll comes as Canada faces a deadline of more tariffs from Washington in less than 2 weeks. For NPR News, I'm Dan Karpinchuk in Toronto.
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4: Our forecast from FLXweather.com. Drew says the week starts with sun on the way. Mostly cloudy today, a slight chance of showers, highs near 80. Partly cloudy tonight with lows in the mid-60s. And sunny on Tuesday with highs in the upper 70s. 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
5: Live from NPR News in Washington, I'm Dave Mattingly. Iran is making a list of demands it says the U.S. must meet before it will reopen the Strait of Hormuz to commercial ship traffic. Iran's foreign ministry says those demands include the U.S. Navy ending its blockade of Iranian ports, the U.S. paying compensation to Tehran for the damage done by American airstrikes, and the lifting of economic sanctions. The latest look at inflation in the U.S. economy is due out this week when the Labor Department reports on consumer prices. NPR's Scott Horsley says the numbers will be released on Wednesday.
6: The report is expected to show that consumer prices in July were up about 3.4% from a year ago. That would be a slightly smaller annual increase than we saw in June, but inflation's still uncomfortably high. And now the job market is also showing some signs of weakness. Last week we learned that employers cut 23,000 jobs in July, and more than 250,000 people dropped out of the workforce last month. So employers are not having to pay as much to attract workers these days. Average wages were up just 3.2% over the last 12 months. So when prices are going up faster than wages, a lot of people feel like they're falling behind.
5: Employers having shed jobs in July make it less likely the Federal Reserve will raise interest rates at its next policy meeting in September. This is NPR News. There's a special primary in South Carolina tomorrow. 10 Republicans will be competing for the party's nomination to replace the late Senator Lindsey Graham in November. The state's governor appointed Graham's sister Darlene to serve out the final months of his term. She's one of those on the special primary ballot. Two inmates on Tennessee's death row are suing, arguing the state has violated their religious freedoms by barring confidential confessions. Mariana Bacayao with member station WPLN reports.
7: People on death row are only able to speak with clergy on recorded phone lines. The state keeps the recordings, and they could potentially be released to the public or law enforcement. The lawsuit alleges that this policy violates the religious freedom of John Michael Bain, a man sentenced to death in Tennessee. The state has not yet set his execution date. He's the second person on death row to sue the state over religious freedom. Earlier this year, Krista Pike sued, arguing the execution process requires her to go against her Buddhist faith. She's scheduled to be executed in September, the first woman to be executed by the state in more than 200 years. For NPR News, I'm Mariana Bacayao in Nashville.
5: A former gang member accused of orchestrating the 1996 killing of hip-hop icon Tupac Shakur goes on trial today in Las Vegas. I'm Dave Mattingly in Washington.
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0: This is NPR News. I'm Evan Dawson. Monday on The Next Connections, we're joined by TikTok star and best-selling author Jonathan Graziano. You may know the Rochester native for his Bones or No Bones TikTok videos with his late dog, Noodle. Well, now Jonathan is writing books with his adopted senior pug, Milton. Both Jonathan and Milton join us in studio to talk about adoption, the book, and more.
1: 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Our forecast from FLXweather.com, Drew says the week starts with sun on the way. Mostly cloudy today, a slight chance of showers, highs near 80. Partly cloudy tonight with lows in the mid-60s. And sunny on Tuesday with highs in the upper 70s. 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
0: It's Morning Edition from NPR News. I'm A. Martinez.
6: And I'm Leila Fadel. Polls show most Americans think young adults today have a harder time financially than their parents did, from finding a job to buying a home. NPR's Jennifer Ludden looked at how parents are helping support their kids well into adulthood.
7: Mabel Lego and her husband are retired and in their 70s, but before they moved from New Jersey to South Carolina this year, they checked with their younger son, who's 39.
8: We could not leave him behind because he could not afford to live on his own.
7: He's a hard worker, Lego says, but has lived with them because his job helping manage a liquor store paid low wages and no benefits. He also has type 1 diabetes, and his Affordable Care Act insurance was nearly $1,000 a month. He came with them to South Carolina, and his plan now is a lot cheaper, but he hasn't yet landed a new job.
8: The young people have really been shafted big time. With the economy, with the cost of living.
7: She and her husband built their 1,500-square-foot retirement home a bit larger than they might have to have a bedroom for their son, but they didn't want to spend too much. They have another son nearby, and Lego says they're now thinking not only of their own long-term finances, but that of their children.
8: Did we plan for that when we had our children 40 years ago? No. Do we plan for that now? Yes, we have to.
7: Of course, some parents have long helped children, say with buying a first home. But as families have gotten smaller and people marry later, more parents are doing so and they're giving more, says Richard Johnson at AARP. The share of 25 to 34-year-olds living with parents has also nearly doubled since 2005 to about 20%, according to the Urban Institute.
9: And what's striking is that so many of the people we see in our survey actually were living independently for a while and then went back in with their parents, primarily because of financial pressures.
7: In a survey last year, AARP found 3/4 of parents help support at least one child 18 or older. Most say it's because they want to and not out of need, though many lower income parents give even when it hurts their own finances.
9: When people have to divert what little resources they have to help their children and they can't put it toward retirement, that jeopardizes their own financial futures.
7: Financial planner Nate Kinzinger has seen more clients help with student loan debt especially and expensive housing in big cities. Some pay children a monthly stipend, but they will need that money later.
10: And so we'll have to have those conversations of, all right, how do we close this gap for you? Because I'm not comfortable that you could continue doing this.
11: It's just an ongoing thing for all three of the kids.
7: David Zuccaro is retired near Seattle with children who are 31, 32, and 34. Now, he's well off, and all the children or a spouse make good pay. But Seattle housing is pricey. A year ago, one daughter moved back in with her husband and now 2 young kids so she could be a stay-at-home mom. The other wants to move back to cut down expenses, and their son and his family, they live with his wife's parents.
11: When I look at the salaries these kids make, I'm like, how can you not live on this? But they can't.
7: At least not comfortably, he says, and admits he and his wife are guilty of coddling. But everyone else seems to be in the same boat.
11: One or two of the kids is living at home. Neighbors, same thing. One right behind us. The kid's been living there probably 10 years. He's in his 40s.
7: He and his wife are not setting any deadlines for their kids to move out. For now, they love having the children and grandkids around. Jennifer Lutton, NPR News.
6: 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I'm Leila Faldin.
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13: 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Our forecast from FLXweather.com, Drew says the week starts with sun on the way. Mostly cloudy today, a slight chance of showers, highs near 80. Partly cloudy tonight with lows in the mid-60s. And sunny on Tuesday with highs in the upper 70s. 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
4: From WXXI News, I'm Evan Dawson, and this is Connections. Oh, you're going to want to find us on YouTube today. We have Milton the Pug in studio, one of the most famous pugs on the internet. Really, Milton's predecessor was Noodle. And back during the pandemic days, maybe you remember the viral sensation, is it a bones or no bones day? Jonathan Graziano is the owner of Milton and was the owner, or dad, of Noodle, the pug. And Jonathan posted on TikTok in 2021, just showing a video of Noodle flopping down or standing up on his own, and that would be the forecast for the day. Is it a bones day? Should we be ambitious? Is it a quieter, low-key, no-bones day? Should we stay in bed? Should we get another cup of coffee? Well, millions of views later, they are internet famous, and now Jonathan has a new book out. He's in studio with Milton, coming up.
5: Live from NPR News in Washington, I'm Louise Schiavone. In South America, at least 20 people are dead after a powerful earthquake has struck Colombia. According to the U.S. Geological Survey, the 7.4 magnitude earthquake struck western Colombia and could be felt as far away as Venezuela and Ecuador. NPR's Carrie Kahn reports.
6: The strong quake struck early Monday morning, rattling buildings and homes in the Chocó region, some 150 miles west of the Colombian capital, Bogota. The USGS said the temblor struck at a depth of 66 miles. Posting on social media, the governor of Chocó says there are reports of, quote, multiple injuries and severe damage to the buildings. Some 140,000 people live in Quibdó, the capital of the region. Video on local TV from cities in the region show collapsed building and major damage to a regional airport. The quake comes more than a month after two strong back-to-back earthquakes hit neighboring Venezuela, killing more than 5,000 people and destroying hundreds of buildings. Carrie Kahn, NPR News, Rio de Janeiro.
5: Europe is bracing for its fifth heat wave this year. In Britain, authorities have issued fresh health alerts as temperatures are forecast to reach more than 95 degrees Fahrenheit later this week. NPR's Fatima Al-Kassab has details from London.
7: This latest heat wave comes as more than half of England and all of Wales are already experiencing drought. Green fields have turned scorched brown, and farmers are warning of shortages of certain foods if there isn't rain soon. 20 million people in England are under water restrictions, what authorities here call a hosepipe ban. July was the driest month since record-keeping began in 1836, with parts of England not getting a single drop of rain.
5: NPR's Fatima Al-Kassab reporting from London. Polling shows most Americans believe that young adults in the United States have a harder time financially than their parents did at their age. NPR's Jennifer Ludden says many parents are helping to support their children well into adulthood.
8: When Mabel Lego and her husband retired to South Carolina this year, they made sure there's room for their 39-year-old son who lives with them. His job paid low wages and no benefits, and Lego says rents are way too high.
9: The young people have really been shafted big time.
8: In the pricey Seattle area, one of David Zuccaro's 30-something daughters moved back home to cut costs, and the other wants to.
10: When I look at the salaries these kids make, I'm like, how can you not live on this? But they can't.
8: The share of adults under 35 living with parents has shot up dramatically in the past two decades, and AARP finds most parents also provide financial support to grown children, needed or not, though many say they give even when it hurts their own budget. Jennifer Ludden, NPR News.
5: This is NPR News in Washington.
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12: You're listening to WXXI News. I'm Michaela Singleton. Two Monroe County Sheriff's deputies shot and killed a man in his 60s on Sunday at a Henrietta hotel. The deputies were responding to calls about a suicidal man at the Super 8 Motel on Lehigh Station Road. Chief Deputy Michael Fowler says that when they encountered the man, he had a box cutter. Fowler says the deputies directed him to drop the blade several times, but he was uncooperative, so they then fired their weapons, hitting him. EMS crews were unable to save the man's life. The sheriff's office is investigating the shooting, as is the state attorney general's office. That is standard practice. We'll continue updating you on that story as it develops. Fairport ranks as the fourth hottest housing market in the country, according to the real estate site Realtor.com. As WXXI's Brian Sharp reports, the annual rankings out today point to a market that is still struggling with a shortage of available housing.
13: The Northeast and Midwest dominate the listings again, while the South and West are left out for the fourth straight year. Local realtor Mark Seawick says that's not surprising, given the amount of building that's been happening in warmer climates.
14: We need new construction. There's just not enough supply. We're just not building enough.
13: The local market is loosening up, with more houses being put up for sale. Yet demand is down slightly overall.
14: We haven't lost any value, but people are no longer getting 8 offers on their property. People are no longer seeing properties selling $125,000 over asking. So stated another way, we're in the late-stage seller's market. We're not in equilibrium yet, but we are moving toward that.
13: Fairport, though, continues to see sales coming in at 14% over asking, according to the real estate site, while nationally, the typical home sold for just below asking. Brian Sharp, WXXI News.
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4: From WXXI News, this is Connections. I'm Evan Dawson. Connection this hour was made on August 13th, 2021, when a Rochesterian named Jonathan Graziano posted a TikTok with his then 13-year-old pug named Noodle. It was a lighthearted check-in with Noodle. Was Noodle alert and able to stand up and maybe attack the day? Or was Noodle drowsy, falling back over into the pillow, wanting more sleep? By the fall of 2021, Noodle had gone super viral. Jonathan would post daily updates on TikTok, and it became a kind of forecast. Either Noodle can stand up and have a bones day, or Noodle would slump over and have a no bones day. On a bones day, we're encouraged to be ambitious, productive, ready to cross off a ton on our to-do list. On a no-bones day, well, despite some early misunderstanding, it doesn't mean it's a bad day. It means it's a low-key day filled with elastic waistbands and maybe an extra cup of coffee. It is hard to overstate just how viral this went. Individual TikTok videos featuring Noodle racked up millions of views. The hashtag no-bones also went viral, with tens of thousands of social media posters writing that they shouldn't have attempted something ambitious on a no-bones day, of course. Celebrities were referring to the bones or no-bones forecast. Noodle was everywhere. Now, sadly, Noodle passed away in 2022 at the age of 14. But Noodle's story was featured in a book called Noodle and the No Bones Day, a great children's book. Jonathan didn't think perhaps he was ready for another pug right away, but now, in 2026, we get a new book about a new companion, a pug named Milton. Jonathan Graziano was living in New York City, but now he's back living in Rochester. He is a 2009 Brighton High School graduate. He's on kind of a Rochester book tour right now. The new book is called Milton Makes a Move. It's all about embracing hard things, even scary things, and Milton's real life story fits that theme. We are so glad to have both of them in studio. Jonathan Graziano, welcome to you.
15: Thank you so much for having me. Thank you, thank you, thank you.
4: And Milton is with us. Milton is, I was asking before the program, how old is Milton now?
15: Milton is 10 years young. Milton's 10 years young. Yeah.
4: And if you're watching on YouTube, you will, throughout this hour, we're going to let Milton kind of just go where Milton wants to go in the studio. It is Milton's studio now. So you will see Milton on occasion. Where is Milton now here?
15: Milton is actually hanging out between the both of us. He's okay. Close to me, but he's keeping an eye on you. Yeah. He's sweet. He's sweet. But if you lose track of him, he's a bit of a, he can be a sentinel for sure.
4: So, we're going to talk about your books coming up here because there are some really lovely stories about the way these books have already affected kids and the way kids see the world, and I know you've been touched by that. I want to go back a little bit here and help the audience understand. I mean, there are people listening who are like, oh my God, he's got the bones and no bones guy. But that's all. It also feels like it's five-year-old history, and it kind of time moves quickly, right?
15: It's what you said. 2021. You said August 13th, 2021, and I was like, that's 5 years in a couple days.
4: That's 5 years.
15: Feels wild. That feels really wild. But yeah. So I had Noodle, my sweet little geriatric King Noodle, who was my little pug, who I actually adopted when he was 8 years old. I adopted him in 2016. I was working at a company called BarkBox at the time, which other people might be very familiar with. And you could bring your dog to work with you. So I lived in New York City and I loved living there, but I didn't really want to have a dog that I would just leave in my apartment all day. So I got one that I could bring to the office with me, and it just worked out that this woman was there who had a dog up for adoption. His name was Noodle. I didn't meet him. I just saw this photo of this. It was adorable, but in like you got to fix that kind of way, where like he was like 30 pounds. So it was adorable, but it had to change very quickly. A very fleeting kind of beauty. But I adopted him sight unseen, and he just lived the most incredible life, but he never compromised his comfort. And when there were days where he didn't want to get out of bed, I would just kind of prop him up. And he would just flop back down. And I'm sure it was interesting when this went viral, because so many other people, it was unique to Noodle because he's adorable and hilarious. And you know how everyone has the best dog in the entire world?
4: Yeah, of course.
15: Noodle was the best dog in the entire world. Holy moly. But other people's dogs did this. So I remember thinking like, this would be fun to share because we're in the height of lockdown and I haven't talked to anyone in 5 months. And it's, this apartment is so far as me, Noodle, and the woman in the wallpaper. And she started to say mean things. So I wanted to start sharing these Noodle videos. And I thought this would resonate with some people, and it ended up just taking off because of him.
4: So the kind of the weird thing of modern life, and I guess this will be a feature of life forever going forward, that was not a feature of life when I was growing up, was that on any day, any one of us could go viral, and we'd go viral for something we don't like, and we go viral for something that is amazing that we thought would be just cute and small. Mm-hmm. There's no real predicting it. You can't force virality. There are marketing firms that are hired by companies and say, make us go viral. Mm-hmm. That's not how that works. Mm-mm. So you didn't post on August 13th, 2021 thinking, oh yeah, this is going to have tens of millions of views. We're going to have celebrities talking about a bones or no bones day. There's no way, right?
15: No, I hadn't showered. No.
4: You would have showered if you thought you were going viral?
15: I had known that it was going to be reposted on like national media outlets. I would have at least put deodorant on. Do you know what I mean? Like, this was just something I did in the morning. And I remember thinking how I thought specifically with TikTok, and thinking this is a place where really smaller communities can really be built. I did. Yeah.
4: Yeah, sure.
15: I was not expecting what we got. No way.
4: And that was in summer. It was by the fall that Noodle was super viral.
15: Yeah.
4: But how long did it, when did it really take off? Do you know why it took off? How it took off?
15: So it's so interesting to think about because I also work in social marketing. Like that's my day job. And algorithms have changed so much and a lot of these platforms are they're husks of what they weren't once were. But TikTok was a really great space for just, that was a place where it was sort of where Instagram was many years ago, where it was like, no, if you're just posting something that's getting engagement, it doesn't matter if it has paid behind it. It's going to get shown to people. And I think what really boiled down, and we did this, we did this interview a few years ago, and they were asking like this exact same question, like all people want to do is go viral. What's the secret sauce? There is no secret. The only thing that I can say that is guaranteed to go viral is like outrage. Outrage is a very quick thing. Like if you want to live stream yourself going onto the train and starting a fight with someone, like you will get views. Brands, this is a free tip. Don't do it. But to know that we got into a place where, we were able to share something that was good and positive and it just took off. Like I think people were hanging on by a thread. Hanging on by a thread and they didn't have a good enough reason to take anything even important to themselves seriously. And I say that from experience. I was posting the videos, but I was on the receiving end of that as well. I would see what kind of day it was. I'd post it right away and start relating to the people in the comments. So I think it gave people permission to start to care about themselves again after, because again, this was October 2021. Like, you know what I mean?
4: Yeah.
15: The sun had set a long time ago. And it was just a positive thing that people really needed.
4: The point about outrage is interesting because you're certainly right that outrage, I mean, it's the reason that cable news became popular a generation ago.
15: Yeah.
4: Because outrage, so get people yelling at each other. It's the reason that doing public radio is more challenging because we don't really do that.
15: Yeah.
4: Hopefully, you find something more positive that comes out of that. But I do want to ask you about if you think that there's a danger in our culture when people know that if, like you said, if you run onto a train and punch somebody, you can go viral. You can do outrageous, dangerous things and go viral. You can do violent things and go viral.
15: Mm-hmm.
4: And yet it's the noodles of the world that are kind of the outliers. It's such a lovely story.
15: Yeah.
4: But it's not as easy for a noodle to go viral. I mean, if you did this again in a parallel universe, you might not go viral.
15: Oh, there is no – that's what makes – I think that's the other thing that kind of makes this – so exceptional is that we posted cute videos and Noodle is adorable. And there are a lot of reasons to look. You can look now in hindsight and be like, oh, this video had a lot of elements to it that lent to its virality. It was serialized content. It happened around the same time every day. Something new was going to happen. There was a lot of conversation in the, like there, it was almost like a live streamed moment when it went live for 30 minutes. Comments would just, it would just blow up in the comments and people were talking to each other, right? Again, they were in lockdown. People were sharing with each other, which is not something that really happens on social media. But I think because that's such an outlier, I absolutely think it's dangerous. And I think, I mean, we posted, anytime I post events where I'm like, I just let who knows how many people where I'm going to be.
4: You hate to think that way.
15: Yeah, you hate to think that way. And for the most, like, I've only had good experiences so far, but I mean, social media is, it's a very, and I do it intentionally to be public and I want people to come and I want people to know about our events and people have been, especially when it's, you know, a children's book and families can come out together and, you know, kids get read to. It's really wonderful, but there is an element of this that is the amount of brides whose wedding days I single-handedly ruined because their day was on a no-bones day.
4: No way.
15: The amount of messages I got from bridesmaids.
4: You actually got, like, angry messages.
15: Oh, my coffee table book is going to sell one day. It's just going to be full of these messages that go, you know, Brittany loved you.
4: Until.
15: We just needed a bones day. She loved your dog. And I was like, I'm so sorry. He is 13 and a half years old. And Brittany needs to have a stronger foundation in her marriage if this dog is going to be the thing. Do you know what I mean? It was outrageous.
4: But also, a no bones day is not a bad day.
15: And that's what I tried to explain to them. I was like, hey, maybe she could put, you know, when she wants to dance, tell her to put her flats on early.
4: You're the creator of it. Noodle was the creator.
15: Yeah,
4: explain
15: Noodle
4: to the audience, what's a bones day? What's a no bones
15: day? So a bones day and a no bones day. Again, the audience created this. If you go back and look at the early videos, I just said that it was happening. A no bones day is when Noodle, I'd sit him up in his little bed and he'd flop back down.
4: Like he didn't have any bones.
15: He didn't have any bones.
4: Made of rubber and needed
15: exactly.
4: a sleep.
15: And my favorite one was someone commented one time and said, my dog does this too, and we call it sack of pudding. And I thought that was hilarious.
4: Yeah, exactly.
15: But a no bones day is a day that it means you can take it easy. You have like permission to self-care. You can take it easy. You don't have to do, you know, you can put something off if you needed to. And even during lockdown, I think a lot of people were feeling bad when they were like having moments of joy. And it was that kind of thing of like, no, you're allowed to find semblances of normalcy in this and enjoy yourself. And on a practical level, it meant that he didn't need to go out on a walk for like 2 hours. On a practical level, that was a true litmus test. And I was like, I'm off the hook for a little while. On a bones day, it meant that you had to do the thing you were putting off. It meant you needed to be productive. You needed to like, you know, it's a carpe diem kind of day. It just meant Milton was ready for breakfast.
4: Noodle.
15: Excuse me, it meant Noodle.
4: Oh, look at you.
15: Oh, my gosh.
4: That's a beautiful. But that's beautiful.
15: My beautiful little
4: you
15: menagerie.
4: You equate these beautiful dogs.
15: I know. I get, and they do, for as different as they are, I can't tell you how many times I do that. I understand why my mom would do it now. I'm like, you're both different, but you're also the same. Come here.
4: I totally understand.
15: Yeah.
4: So, I actually am kind of amazed that you would get any angry messages about a no bones day, but it's an interesting world that we live in.
15: Very much so.
4: Do you remember the first celebrity who called out bones or no bones? I mean, like, this became a thing that was everywhere.
15: The first celebrity.
4: Or was there like a moment where you went, I cannot believe how big this is?
15: Yeah. Yes. This is a really good, like, this was lockdown. This is why this happened. It was a video that went viral on TikTok. Because when Noodle started to take off, it wasn't just his videos that went viral. And I think this is where you have sort of echelons of content that goes viral. It's like there's the individual video and then like, is there a culture around it? So there were people making music about Noodle. There were people making videos, their own videos that were also going viral. So, and we were just posting this stuff. Like this was just enjoy it. Like he's just a silly dog. I've themed songs for this dog now that people just made for him and it's incredible. But I remember there was a woman who worked. It was a viral video that went through, like, it was seen through, like, security footage, like Nest cameras in her home. And there was a woman who was like a senior official at the United States, like, Defense Department, was on the video is her on a work call, like on a work call.
4: For the Department of Defense.
15: For the Department of Defense at home. Everyone was home, right? Everyone was working from home. And she's on one of those, like, I don't know, hoverboards? Are they're called hoverboards? Like the two things?
4: Yep.
15: You're just on bipedal. And she just falls to the ground giggling and you don't know why it is. And she ends up saying that like she was on a call with the senior officials of the like United States Department of Defense. And they started the meeting with saying, okay, it's a bones day. Let's get to it. And that was a moment where I looked at this dog and we had a running joke for the longest time that he was excommunicated from our country for many, many crimes. And I looked at him and I was like, it's the running again, the joke on social that the government knows who Noodle is and hilarious. And then on the top level of like, I adopted an 8-year-old dog and I really don't know his backstory. And now he's got this viral fame to him. Like, who knows if they have a dossier on him?
4: Unbelievable.
15: It was crazy. It was crazy.
4: Do you know like the most watched video or the most viewed? How many views?
15: So we do have one video. This is not from Bones or No Bones, though. We have a video that went viral super viral on Facebook many years ago when I worked at BarkBox of Noodle getting his belly scratched with a back scratcher. And it went very viral in Thailand. And it got 46 million views in Thailand.
4: I mean,
15: that's what we're saying. I don't know what the government knows about him, but something.
4: Noodle did have something going on.
15: But as far as Bones or No Bones videos, we had one that got 14 million views.
4: 14 million
15: views. Unshowered.
4: Unshowered.
15: It's horrifying.
4: I mean, to me, it's such a modern, interesting story. And you're such a kind, you know, you have this obviously kind soul. We're going to talk about the books coming up here because they're really beautiful. And
15: thank you.
4: There's a lot of, I think, a lot of bad kids books, and there's AI kids books, and then there's these books, and they're so beautiful. Mm-hmm. So we will talk about that because I love the message that you're sending and what you're trying to do with this. But viral fame is fleeting. And so what would you say was the... I want to kind of take your temperature on sort of the best and worst of this, because
15: sure.
4: most of us will never understand what you were dealing with, which was something really cute and fun that blew up into something with tens of millions
15: yes.
4: of views, angry brides who are coming after you, and, you know, celebrities calling out your name and noodle. So we can't really comprehend this. What was the best part of it?
15: The best part of it was just the immediate community that I got. I'm a very introverted person, but when I like to be social, I like to be social. And being able to go out and like walk around town with Noodle and have people like recognize us and come up and say hi to him, like he always had this really big personality, but there was something that I really loved so much about seeing the authenticity of what we were building on social, because you can read nice comments all you want. I mean, that's great. It's so nice we had something nice happen. But when people would come up to us and I'll never forget, there was one time where this woman said, she came up to us and said, I need to tell you, like, my mom's been having a really hard time. And she's been, you know, everyone's stuck in the house and she's been, you know, not doing very well. But she saw the other day that Noodle had a bones day. And so she said she wanted to go on a walk. And it was that kind of thing where I was just like, this is really, again, we're in lockdown. This is an 80-year-old woman in New York City. And because my geriatric pug was ready for breakfast in the morning, we posted this really fun video. She wanted to do something that she probably hadn't done in a few days or maybe a few weeks. And that was all because of this little dog. So those like, and that, cause that was wholesome, right? Like I was able to bask in like the numbers and all that and be like, what is this? I'd look at Noodle all the time and be like, what did you do? Like
4: right.
15: There's the vanity coolness of viral fame. But like if you put your phone down, it gets very quiet very quickly, which I think is something that a lot of people who are always thinking about viral fame think about. Like if I was out with my dog, a lot of times we would get recognized, but it's the moment you put your phone down and you're not looking at Instagram and TikTok, like I have a full-time job and I've always had a full-time job throughout this. Like you are just a regular person at the mercy of an algorithm. Did I answer your question or am I just talking?
4: No, you absolutely. I think you're sharing with me some of the truly lovely, real stories.
15: Oh, right. And the bad stuff. Oh, the bad stuff.
4: Well, we can get to the bad stuff in a minute.
15: Right,
4: I want to say, like, those stories, though, are awesome because they're real. Like, you can't sort of plan for them or create that in a lab.
15: Kids who have trouble, you know, every kid has trouble communicating their feelings, but especially kids that I've heard from who have, you know, issues with communication and are taking a while to develop certain comm skills, mm-hmm. knowing that another example I have is this, there was a little girl in a classroom and she would just want to, she was, you know, nonverbal and she just, a lot of people didn't know how to interact with her and she wasn't ready to communicate her feelings. She was, you know, 6, 7 years old. Like I'm 35 and it takes me a long time to want to communicate my feelings. But she loved Noodle and people couldn't ask her how you're doing today, but they could ask if she was having a bones day or a no bones day.
4: Amazing.
15: And if she was having a bones day, they knew, okay, we can maybe include her in some more stuff, or at least we know we have permission to ask to do stuff like that. And it made her so much more comfortable. And again, I'm just sitting on my couch looking at this dog being like, what did you do?
4: Yeah, it's wild.
15: What did you do? So those were like, you know, that's where you have the viral content. And then you have that sort of like, this is much bigger than numbers on TikTok. And then I would say the bad parts about it, and this is where I have a unique experience because has been my job my whole life. Ever since I graduated, I studied marketing communications, which could mean anything.
4: Sure.
15: And then I worked at an agency, a social agency right out of college in 2013 where like this was new. So I have a lot of experience. Again, the viral content thing just happens. The only advice I can ever give any brand is the outrage thing. But I had a lot of ideas of like I knew how to handle certain things after they happened. And we have representation. We had a lot of help. But I think the most difficult part about this or the worst part about this was a lot of a lot of people are very comfortable being loud and wrong. And people love to look for fights. There are people just like to look for fights for any reason on social media. And it was really hard sometimes to try and navigate some of the, like, for example, when I would make decisions about Noodle's health, or I would do things that, like, again, I understand he's of a dog that people love to see in the mornings and he's this little viral sensation, but like, he is my 14-year-old dog. And no, we haven't posted a video in a week because he's sleeping. Like, the dog is, he's old and he's sleeping. He's always going to be my dog first. Like, I was so happy for him to start, you know, earning his own money. Oh my gosh, he had to have a $7,000 surgery on his butt one time. I was so happy for him to start earning his own money. But the rule was that he never kept a roof over my head. Like, that was not in the contract that we made. So if he needed to take it easy, I would take that very seriously. And it would rub a lot of people the wrong way. And again, they're trolls on social media. Like, people just look for it. But it's really hard transparently, it's very hard not to let that get to you sometimes, yeah. Especially when you're making decisions for another creature's well-being.
16: Yeah, I imagine. And, you know, it's interesting you talk about going a week where you're looking out for his welfare. People don't know what's going on in your life privately. Mm-hmm. And they feel entitled to tell you that you owe them a video or something like that. I've talked to people who have been very successful with content on Facebook, for example. Mm-hmm. I've been a little surprised how much money is out there in social media. I'm naive, Jonathan. I'm a naive person. Mm-hmm. But one of the things that somebody explained to me was, he said, like, look, when you end up kind of going viral or semi-viral, and then you build these audiences that are bigger than you thought, doing the thing that whatever it is that got you there is probably pretty organic. And it took off for whatever reason, but it took off. Mm-hmm. But then you feel the pull of like, well, now that it has taken off, should I be posting 3 times a day? Should I post 5 times a day? Would I make more money if I did this kind of thing differently? And it starts to twist what you're doing, which started off as organic.
15: Yeah.
16: And now it's become something else. Did you feel that at all?
15: I did and I didn't. I did and I didn't. I always, again, this is where my experience really helped with just working with brands and working with influencers and watching people do it incorrectly over and over and over again. I knew, for example, one thing that it was less about that I knew exactly what to do as much as I knew what not to do. For example, we got offered tons of money to do branded Bones or No Bones days. Like, it's Ooh. A Bones day, and the reason would be because of this product or because of this something, like, incredibly hard sell, no real nuance. They just knew these videos got big numbers. They wanted their product there. And it was a lot of money, right? So much money. So much money. So much money that I get why the kids don't want to be doctors anymore. But I knew that I had to say no to that because I would not poison the well. We could do branded content, but Bones or No Bones was something people took very seriously. And I took it seriously. And this was the thing. Yes, to your point, like, it was an organic thing and it got really popular. And there are certain kinds of content where that lends itself very well. And, you know, if we ever got, you know, if the company that made prednisone ever wanted to sponsor us, we could have some Bones days because of prednisone, because that's true. But there was like, we needed to keep that organic and fun, because then when we did put up a post of doing a branded content or a piece of content or something, we got to talk about, you know, we're having Noodle's Ideal Bones Day at a 5-star hotel, and it's just him sitting in a

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1: Kids are hearing. I hope all of us are hearing, because there has been no prescription for navigating the social media age or navigating social media fame. From what I can see as an outsider, I'm really impressed with what you have done.
2: Thank you.
1: You know, and I think about, you know, here's an interesting parallel. So I was watching an interview with Clavicular, and
2: oh my gosh,
1: you know, the looks maxer.
2: Yeah.
1: He talked about how he wants to be streaming everything, because whenever he's not streaming, he's not earning. He talks about how he doesn't really go to things for fun unless he can stream them so he can turn them into a business opportunity. And I'm going like, do you even know who you are? Is there a person in there?
2: Totally.
1: Anymore?
2: Identity, Max.
1: Yeah. I mean, you've lost whatever self you have.
2: It's a wild culture. Like, it's a whole, that's where I sort of sit here and I'm like, okay, so this is what happens when you grow up and like, the next generation kind of takes over, like, navigating culture. I don't know how – I know social media, but there's so many new platforms and things like streaming. I couldn't imagine the amount of – talk about vulnerability, sharing posts.
1: Sure.
2: I could not imagine that kind of exposure to people and putting yourself up under that kind of scrutiny. But they're making so much money.
1: Yeah.
2: They're making so much money, and – I think that's sort of one of those big picture, like, take a step back and think how and why.
1: Right.
2: Like, what is the service that they're providing? What is the value that these streamers are providing? And I think as social media progresses, like, you know, we're going to have to even think about, like, leveraging the name social media and thinking, like, well, that's not what this is.
1: Algorithmic media.
2: Exactly.
1: Is what I hear. Or anti-social media, also good.
2: Yeah. And that, even that idea of, like, people are so comfortable commenting on streamers' posts, but they can't hold a conversation in person.
1: Yeah, absolutely.
2: It's completely changing the way that we interact with each other and the way that we expect, like, one of the things that I also think has really helped with my journey in particular is I knew that there couldn't be a real bit. Like, if you watch any of my videos, like, it's just me, because it has to be. Oh, yeah. It has to be easy. It can't not be fun, because it's social media is not fun a lot of the times. But, like, it can't not – sharing your dog and making these fun videos, especially knowing the platform you have, it can't not be fun. So anytime I think people take it really seriously, or, again, they think – I need to be earning instead of thinking I need to be providing value, you have truly lost the plot.
1: I want to believe that the audience figures that out eventually.
2: I know.
1: But I don't, I mean, like, I think they do. I think people are pretty savvy. People are pretty good at figuring out what feels authentic.
2: Yeah. They'll just get tired of it. Like, there will be another shiny thing. And, like, streaming is the shiny thing right now.
1: Yeah.
2: And a little bright for me, perhaps, but it's definitely, like, this is a really, I think it's just an important cultural thing to kind of look at. And again, think, like, what is this level of connection that we're now trying to make with people, and what am I getting from it? And thinking about what are these people that are going viral and why? And it goes back to outrage a lot of times. Again, it just goes back to outrage. They're streaming themselves in stores. They're streaming themselves getting kicked out of clubs. Like, it's working. It's formulaic. And they're much smarter than I think they lead on, even if they beat their faces with hammers.
1: I think you're, and by the way, if you're going, like, beat their face with hammers, yeah, that's like a prescription from Clavicular on how to look smacks, because then your cheekbones heal higher. And apparently that's a higher cheekbone is some sort of a maximum beauty. I don't know.
2: Evan, you haven't been – you're telling me that you're not looks maxing? You're not banging your face with a hammer before bed? You're not doing
1: this male pattern baldness is all authentic, my man. It's all real.
2: Well, there's a couple of Clavicular videos.
1: I can find something.
2: Yeah, I'm sure there's something out there for it. There is a part of me, though, that thinks that this is sort of just like the modern-day snake oil salesman. And – if history does repeat itself and we're just too stupid not to recognize it, unfortunately, like, that there is a bit of the small nihilistic side of the no bones guy is like, more power to you. More power to you. Sell hammers.
1: All right. So let's get back to the dogs. We're going to take the only break of the hour. And here's what we're going to do. I really appreciate Jonathan Graziano.

0: indulging these questions because I've been so fascinated watching his story. He's a Rochesterian, 2009 Brighton grad.
1: 09 so fine.
0: 09 so fine. Brighton mm-hmm. High School graduate. Was living in New York City, if you're just joining us, back in 2021. And, you know, sort of in that pandemic, you know, late pandemic times. And he and his dog Noodle go viral with their Bones or No Bones Day posts. Tens of millions of views. I mean, daily, weekly, it was really incredible. And so now, you know, Noodle passed away in 2022. We're meeting Milton the pug. Milton is the star of a new book called Milton Makes a Move. And Jonathan has got three different books about the dogs that are children's books. They're really, really beautiful. And we're going to come back. We're going to talk about what he's doing next on this little tour. Team, I should say, oh, if you're watching on YouTube, there's Milton. There
1: he is.
0: I was
1: wondering where he was. He's a-
0: You got him there. There he is. He's right next to me. Oh, hey, bud. So yes.
1: he's eye lubricant maxing this morning. Yeah. You're welcome, Evan.
0: I thought he was kind of grunt maxing earlier. Does he do like a little grunt?
1: We can't talk about this until we start streaming because he needs to be earning if we're going to talk about this.
0: Oh, yeah. Listen, you got to be earning, dude. Mm-hmm. We're going to come back. And team, what I didn't do is I didn't write down the upcoming events that he's got. If someone can kick me a list here because Jonathan's got public events coming up.
1: Yeah.
0: We'll talk about that and much more with Jonathan Graziano and Milton next. Coming up in our second hour, Connection Summer Sessions is taking all of us on a tour of the Finger Lakes this week, a different location every day to explore, and we start the tour this week in Canandaigua. Why do some locals say that Canandaigua really has a three-part identity? What are those three parts? Obviously the lake, but we're going to go beyond that as we go to Canandaigua next hour.
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0: Oh, you got to get on the WXXI News YouTube channel watching Connections today because Jonathan Graziano has Milton on his lap now. There's Milton the pug. Milton is you keep 10 years old.
1: Yes.
0: 10 years old now. Mm-hmm. And you are someone, so you got Noodle when he was eight. 8 years old?
1: Yeah, 8 years old. Seven. He was like seven and a half when I got
0: okay.
1: Noodle.
0: Mm-hmm. And you got Milton when he was how old?
1: Well, I adopted Milton 2 years ago and he was four. And we learned very quickly that wasn't right.
0: Oh.
1: So we took him to the vet and we were like, maybe he's like seven or eight. And we decided on seven and eight. And then he went to go get like a dental and we did like a real deep look and we decided on 10.
0: So, okay. So
1: yeah.
0: So he's ish.
1: Time passes differently for pugs sometimes.
0: I see. Well, you don't have to hold him for too long. Yeah. We just wanted people to see him. Milton's going to walk around the studio.
1: He's really mobile, which is great. He's really mobile. So he's got somewhere to go.
0: Tell me about the value in your mind of adopting senior animals.
1: I was once told, and I don't remember, it was such an off-the-cuff comment, but I loved it, was someone just said, I like older dogs because they come pre-programmed. And there's something really fun about that. Obviously, there are many dogs that have to be rehabilitated in so many ways through so many different traumas. But for the most part, if you find it, especially pugs, like my experience with pugs, a lot of times it's because a family member has passed away mm-hmm. or they need to find a new home because someone has moved and they can't. You know, they can't have a dog in their house or what, or apartment or whatever it might be. Every dog needs a home wherever they come from at any age. Every dog needs a home. But there are a lot of dogs that are in like genuine need of a home. And that's always older dogs because they you know, sometimes will require more medical care. They eventually will obviously require medical care. But there is absolutely nothing like taking in a dog that needed somewhere else to go, especially with like Noodle, for example. It was an owner surrender because she needed to get out of a bad situation and she couldn't take Noodle with her. And it was like one of those radical acts of love things. And there was such sincere joy in, and not everyone gets that story, but when I would see him like sound asleep on a couch, like truly ruining my beautiful West End couch, just ruining it with whatever was coming out of his face. There was a moment where I would just be so grateful, obviously, that I'd love that he was comfortable and happy, but I would sit here and I'd be like, this is probably what she wanted. This is probably what she hoped for. Obviously, she wants him with her. And there are plenty of families and people who get sick who I know want to keep their dogs. But knowing that you're kind of stepping in, you can kind of bask in that.
0: The next best thing to keeping that animal for that owner is knowing that that animal is loved.
1: Exactly. Is knowing that that animal has children's books.
0: Incredible. So you lost Noodle in 2022.
1: I did. Yes, I did.
0: And, I don't know how quickly did the first book was.
1: They went nuts with that one. That is not how quickly books come out.
0: Noodle and the No Bones
1: Noodle
0: Day.
1: Noodle and No Bones Day.
0: Which is a New York Times bestseller from Jonathan Graziano.
1: Yes,
0: I'm holding it here now. So this children's book came out when?
1: It came out in June of 2023.
0: 2023.
1: Yeah.
0: Okay. And there's this beautiful picture of the two of you in the back there.
1: Look at him, my wretched king. He really did take a great, perfect facial symmetry.
0: Perfect facial symmetry?
1: Yeah, Noodle, not me.
0: Okay. So he was a looks maxer.
1: Yeah, exactly. That's the thing. He couldn't have been here before Clavicular's rise. There would not have been room for both of them.
0: I am sorry for your loss. I mean,
1: thank you.
0: I mean, we've all lost pets, and it tears your heart out. But Noodle is immortalized now in this book, and Noodle and the No Bones Day.
1: Yeah.
0: Someone called you and said, "We got this idea. Let's turn it into a book." That's kind of what happened.
1: Yeah, that's kind of what happened.
0: And it happened like that.
1: Yeah, that's not how it happens.
0: That's not typically how it happens.
1: I get asked all the time, and I'm always like, this is a really privileged answer.
0: You're like, I would love to publish a book. How did you do it? Yeah. You're like, well, first create like a viral sensation tens of millions of followers.
1: So 7 years before you want your book to come out, find the old dog sitting on the IKEA bag.
0: Yeah, right.
1: Answer these three riddles. Sorry, I was being funny. What was the question?
0: Well,
1: again?
0: I mean, how it came together. This book comes out.
1: Oh my gosh. It was, the series goes viral. And one of the things that I really appreciated about, not to pat myself on the back, but again, I had representation. I had a lot of help. We were very picky about what we said yes to because I know that social media is, people get very popular on social media and people can make a lot of money really fast on social media. But I, as someone who still has like, I have a pretty, I wanted really badly to make sure that we were only doing good stuff, for lack of like a more sophisticated way of phrasing.
0: Absolutely.
1: I didn't want to make a book that I knew was going to sell. We were going to sell this book. I knew we were going to sell this book. Noodle was super popular. People were asking for it. Like people were in the comments saying this would make an amazing children's book. So I was like, okay, if there's, you know, I grew up in America. If you're telling me there's demand before supply, we're looking good. but we had a few publishers just agree. And we had a few publishers reach out to us. And thankfully, I had a lot of help from my representation through the dog agency. Her name is Lonnie Edwards. She was like, I got this. And we ended up working with Simon & Schuster. And the big thing was that they were ready to go with an insane timeline and turn this book around. We started in January and it was out by June.
0: And so that was the original. And then Noodle Conquers Comfy Mountain.
1: Noodle Conquers Comfy Mountain
0: is the follow-up.
1: Is the follow-up. Yes, it is.
0: Came out when?
1: November of 2024.
0: And now we get Milton. And so I'm going to show the new book. It's called Milton Makes a Move Here. Now, Milton's real life story is one of, you know, whether you want to or not, conquering something that might be scary and new.
1: Yeah.
0: Do you want to describe the real life story behind the theme here?
1: Sure. So, the story Milton Makes a Move is, as you said, it's the story of Milton coming to live with me, and he's a rescue from Korea. So he is through the Pug Rescue of Korea, which is they operate out of New York, Los Angeles, and Korea, obviously. But what they do is they're an organization that will find dogs, pugs, and then I think there's like the blank rescue of Korea. They sort of have sort of fringe orgs. They'll find these dogs, whether they're reported wandering the streets or from hoarding situations, not unlike they will find in the United States. They'll take them in, they'll rehabilitate them, but then rehoming pets is an easier thing to do in the United States. There's more of a culture, to my understanding, of adoption and rescue, senior rescue, things like that. So they fly him over to the United States, and Milton was my foster. Milton was my fifth little foster dog. And, he was about 30 pounds. He was big, adorable, devastating, and adorable. And now he's a solid 24.3. We did really good with him. He is the ideal male body. I know you can tell. But I got him, and he was this skittish, scared, not so little dog. And I just watched him come out of his shell. And the thing is, he just started to, it's what I love about fostering, why I advocate fostering so much, is it's especially after pet loss, is it's such a great way to find the next perfect, the perfect animal for you. Because you can have these little dogs for a temporary amount of time and see if it's a good fit. And you really can say, no, I love this dog, but he needs a yard. Or I love this dog, but he's got, you know, so much energy, or he needs some kind of accommodation. Milton showed up and just, I was like, I work from home and I'm in New York City and I you don't have too much space. And he was like, awesome, where's the couch? Leave me here. Comfy Mountain. That's the thing. We wrote the second book, Noodle's Favorite Place Was to Sleep. Remember I told you he was ruining my West Elm couch? That's where he slept, on the back of the cushion. He had to sleep on the back cushion. And that's where Milton wanted to sleep one of the first nights. And I was like, okay, all right. And he just ended up sticking with me. And I got to write this really amazing story about how he, the bravery that it takes for a little dog to be able to go through something like that, all that change, and
0: literally
1: to be able to be
0: coming
1: happy
0: across continents and
1: without saying yes to it. Like, even if you're a kid, and the, you know, the joy and the hope is obviously that kids can relate to this, but the idea that even they had the opportunity to maybe understand what was happening first.
0: I mean, I think it's so relatable for kids, because as any kid gets older, they'll inevitably, it might be a first day of school, might be, you know, taking on a challenge or going out for a team or whatever it is.
1: Yeah.
0: Going out for the school play.
1: All things. It
0: all
1: happens
0: kinds.
1: A lot. And even writing it as obviously as an adult. And I just don't think, you know, I hope a lot of the parents reading this too take stock and give themselves a lot of credit for the bravery that they show every day. I just had two dear friends have their first son on Tuesday, and I just can't stop thinking about how brave they're being. Like, they're ready and they're so excited. But that idea of, like, this is a scary thing that you have no idea what's going to happen to your life now. We have a hope for what it's going to be, but ultimately you don't know. And that's scary, and that's change. And there's a message that I hope everyone can take away, from this book.
0: I might need this book. I have a 14-year-old and a 1-year-old.
1: Really?
0: Yes, I might need Milton.
1: That would be, I mean, anyone can take hope, the hope, and especially with, and I always have to shout out the illustrations. Dan Tavis is our illustrator. I always think that I do, I'm always so proud of the story that we write, but the way that he brings all of this to life with just the way that he is able to tell this story through these visuals is really remarkable.
0: Amen. He draws the most expressive eyes. Beautiful.
1: It's why I picked him.
0: Oh,
1: it's
0: fantastic.
1: Why I picked him. I saw Noodle when he showed me his pugs.
0: Oh, that's amazing. And so, events coming up. You can meet Jonathan Graziano. You can meet Milton.
1: Yes.
0: Milton will be at these events coming up for Milton Makes a Move. This coming Saturday at 11 a.m. at Barnes & Noble at Eastview Mall.
1: Yep.
0: Okay.
1: Eastview Mall.
0: And then next Monday? Saturday.
1: The 17th.
0: The 17th. Yeah. That feels like it's a Monday.
1: I did the same thing an hour ago. The same exact thing.
0: August 17th at the Genesee, at the Field of Dreams at Genesee Country.
1: This one, the 17th, is at Geneseo, the school.
0: Oh, Geneseo, the school.
1: This one's at the school. And then we are doing the Genesee Country Museum.
0: But the 27th.
1: The 27th.
0: Yeah.
1: And then the 23rd, we're going to be, it's the 23rd, right?
0: Yep, the 23rd.
1: We're going to do Siren in the Sea.
0: 10 a.m. at the Siren.
1: 10 a.m. at Siren in the Sea. And we have all that information, is I've posted about it, but it's also, if you go to the Simon & Schuster website, it's got all the links to our local events that we're going to be doing. And Milton's going to come, and we've got a little, we'll sign books, but I've got a little, paw print stamp, so we do podographs as well. It's adorable. It's so cute.
0: Would you advise people to do pet fostering if they've never done it before?
1: Absolutely. I could not advocate it. You either get to test drive your new best friend, or you get to help someone else's new best friend on their transition as they find that home. There is no, and you free up a space for a rescue. I always like to look for situations where I feel like everybody wins something. And this is one of those. I could not advocate for fostering more. There are so many great, organizations in the area that do that. I got my cat, one of my cats from Grasp. Snort Rescue operates out of here. You've obviously got Lollipop Farm. You've got Verona Street. There are amazing, amazing organizations. I could not recommend fostering more.
0: Well, now you've got Milton, who's 10-ish.
1: Mm-hmm.
0: And for people who have asked you, well, why don't you just start the bones and no bones thing again? What's the explanation for why you're not doing that?
1: He just there is old pug people will know. And I think anyone with a dog really knows that, like, this was just not a thing you can, like, it was fun because it was just Noodle. It was Noodle's personality. I'll try bones or no bones with Milton and he'll be like, what are you doing? What's this? Noodle was a singular talent, right? And I love the idea of being able to find something like that where I can maybe build. We still post and we share a lot of stuff and we bring a lot of joy, but like, you know, sometimes you can't fake it. And Noodle was the real deal. And that Bones or No Bones was such a specific time of our lives and time of the internet. And it was such a moment of community. And not for nothing, Milton has a lot more bones than Noodle ever did. He's got a lot more bones than Noodle ever did because we're buying all those joint supplements from Noodle's dowry is what we're doing. Yeah. He's got those goods.
0: How many bones days versus no bones days did Noodle tend to have?
1: There's a Reddit thread. There's a Reddit thread for sure. Someone did the stats. I'm so glad that these betting apps weren't out when
0: big
1: thing.
0: Seriously.
1: I take that back. I could have made millions.
0: Oh, you could have just totally
1: gamed the whole thing.
0: Yeah.
1: I could have gamed the whole thing, couldn't I?
0: Like the Trump administration seemed to be gaming everything that they can game.
1: I could have gamed the whole thing, couldn't I?
0: You could have.
1: I could have musked this.
0: I don't think that, I mean, I think you really didn't maximize.
1: Oh my God. I'm actually, as like someone who's like very proud of the things that I've done, I'm still proud of myself, but knowing that I could have just, knowing that I could have just Kalshied my way into
0: you could have.
1: Millions
0: you should have invented
1: of dollars.
0: Kalshi if it didn't exist by then. It's just 5 years ago.
1: Oh my God. I know, it's too bad. Oh my gosh. All right, Milton. We got a brainstorm.
0: But was it more, there were more no bones days than bones
1: there
0: days?
1: There were many more no bones days than there were bones days. And I will say, again, the bones days really picked up after we started the prednisone. But he was always a dog who was when he was. And I loved more than anything. I just loved knowing that he always felt like he had a soft place to land. Right. That's what it boils down to is like if this dog was like scared or uncomfortable. If you watch these videos, it's really remarkable how he just flops down and he just goes back to sleep. But there were a lot more no bones days than bones days. But like we say in the book, they are all good days.
0: I mean, I hope that the joy that you brought made your life a little more doable financially.
1: First thing I did was pay off my student loans.
0: Okay.
1: Thank you, Big Daddy Noodle.
0: See?
1: Yeah.
0: I mean, that's the honest answer. Is,
1: oh,
0: of course.
1: Well, I am a millennial who found himself in a small flush of money. The first thing I did was pay off my student loans.
0: There you go. How much more money do you think you could have made if you just decided, I'm going for everything, every offer that comes in, we're going to do, we're going to endorse, we're going to do product placement?
1: Oh, we could have at that time, just like off that, we could have made $500,000.
0: Oh my goodness.
1: We turned down a lot of money to not brand Bones or No Bones. By we, I mean I. It was Noodle. Noodle didn't make the choice. I made the choice. I made the choice. I listened to my moral compass. And I didn't bet on this. He wasn't my little secretariat. I didn't bet on this. And now I'm listening. The children's book is great. Don't get me wrong. I'm so proud of it. I could have made millions if I bet on this, couldn't I?
0: Okay. You got to really let that part go.
1: I got to let it go. All seriousness, it's wild. There really was like, it's where brands were. People weren't making TV in the same way. People weren't making online content the same way. Everyone was watching social media. And there were brands that were huge companies that had money to throw at anywhere there were eyeballs. And Bones or No Bones consistently got millions of views for about 2 months. And that's a really, really long amount of time to be the shiny new thing. So yeah, transparently, we walked away from a lot of money.
0: I'm going to close with kind of a strange question because you're in a very different sort of kind of fame than someone like Lizzo. But I read an article about Lizzo recently. And, you know, I mean, I was...
1: And I read the compare contrast essay that someone wrote about us. I'm kidding. You thought it was funny.
0: For a second, I was, oh my. But no, like with Lizzo, like, I mean, I was like a fan of what, you know, the big hits from Lizzo that I knew.
1: Who among us hasn't blamed it on the Jews?
0: I haven't heard Lizzo in a number of years.
1: Mm-hmm.
0: I wouldn't have been able to guess, like, when was it? Was it like 2020, 2018? I don't know. What is time?
1: Yeah.
0: But there was an interesting piece about how it is hard to follow up on fame sometimes. And sometimes the internet and sometimes the world is cruel. The culture can be cruel. Mm-hmm. You get famous for one lightning strike, and then the expectation is like duplicated, whatever. So, yeah. I mean, just bringing this up because, you know, Lizzo's gone through it. It's a very different thing. But yeah. Do you feel any pressure given that you've had that lightning strike of tens of millions? Or do you think, you know what, I'm sort of glad to be on the other side of that and I like my life?
1: It's a little bit of both. It's a little bit of both because I still have a lot of plans for what I want to do with this audience, with this community that I have. There are things that I really hope to build that, like, are young Jonathan, this is a dream come true kind of thing. I there's new, you know, types of media I want to start creating. So in that vein, it's very different when you don't have all of those eyes on you. Mm-hmm. It's obviously when you are someone who has a lot of the spotlight, you get a lot of the opportunities, and that just makes everything easier, right? When you can sit there and I'd wake up and I had a meeting with my agent every single week, and they'd go, here are the 10 brands that have proposals for you. Yay or nay. And it was like that was a luxury. And again, I had a job the whole time, a full-time job the whole time. Cause social is so finicky, and it's so hard to put all of your eggs in that one basket, because you do, it comes and it goes so quickly. So I have a lot of ambition still for what I want, but it's so much, I feel like it's less that I feel good being on the other side of it, as far as I would love to continue to be able to drive the same kind of attention, especially like trying to drive promo for a book. You're sitting here and being like, okay, well, like, how do I want to strategize around this? Like, things just don't come anymore the way that they used to. Like, I could post anything and people would get it. But it really is. We created something really positive, and
0: you definitely have.
1: Yeah. It's just a really, it's less about a bad thing, and it's more just about being grateful for the things that we did do.
0: In our show notes, we're going to post links to the books and what Jonathan's doing now. It is great to meet you in person. It's great to meet Milton, this beautiful pug. There he is, if you're watching on YouTube. He's been all around the studio. It's his studio now.
1: Yeah.
0: And you can meet Milton. The next event they have is Saturday, 11 a.m., Barnes & Noble at Eastview Mall, and then a bunch of events to come. Thank you very much. Good luck to you.
1: Thank you so much for having us. I am really so grateful to have been here. Thank you so much.
0: And Milton Makes a Move, the children's book, out now. More Connections coming up.
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0: From WXXI News, I'm Evan Dawson, and this is Connections. It's the Connections Summer Sessions, and this week it's all about the Finger Lakes. We bring back conversations that explore a different Finger Lakes location every day this week. And we start with our tour in Canandaigua. It's known, obviously, for the beautiful lake and outdoor recreation, but it also has a rich and complicated history. Some locals say the city has a triple identity: lake life, historical legacy, and a growing cultural and business scene. Our guests are going to tell us about the local histories and help us explore the hidden gems of Canandaigua, starting our tour of the Finger Lakes all week on Connections.

0: Live from NPR News in Washington, I'm Louise Schiavone. Iran says it is close to a final deal with Oman to reopen the Strait of Hormuz. But before that happens, Iran has some tough conditions for the U.S. NPR's Hadil Al-Shalshi reports.
1: Among other demands, Iran wants the U.S. to lift a naval blockade and sanctions and pay it reparations for war damages, high prices for the United States. Asla Aydan Tashbash is a fellow at Brookings Institution who's been following the talks. She's says with this set of tough conditions, Iran wants to force President Trump to cave as he heads into the midterms with a weakened economy and an angry base.
2: Iran wants to use this time, use their leverage, but also the midterm calendar for a stronger agreement that establishes their sovereignty over Hormuz.
1: Iran's strategy may come with some of their own risk. If it doesn't strike a deal soon, Iran could face more internal unrest as its economy gets worse. Hadil Al-Shalchi, NPR News, Istanbul.
0: The elite Michigan art school where Jeffrey Epstein, a convicted sex offender, allegedly found some of his earliest victims, has sexual abuse allegations that span seven decades. That's according to a new report from an outside law firm hired by Interlochen Center for the Arts. NPR's Ava Berger spoke with a victim of abuse at the school.
3: In 2005, 2 months after he turned 16, Paul Bush was molested by his Interlochen ballet teacher. The teacher later pleaded guilty to the abuse.
4: I don't even know how differently my life would have gone had this event not occurred.
3: The big question is, how could this happen at such a well-known institution, a place with successful alums such as Chapel Roan and Josh Groban? The report's findings and Bush's experience provide some indications. In many cases, adults were able to meet alone with students. At the same time, the children at the school had limited communication with their families. They were vulnerable because of their age, sexual identities, and lack of experience, and some were scared to report their abuse. Ava Berger, NPR News.
0: The Consumer Price Index for July will be released in the coming week, and economy watchers will be looking to the impact of the war in Iran on energy prices and the cost of goods in general. Diane Swonk, chief economist at the accounting firm KPMG US, notes that while the jobless rate is still relatively low, hiring has cooled.
5: It's still very difficult to find work. We know the duration of unemployment went down a little bit in the month of July, which is encouraging, but we need a lot more of that. There's about 1.8 million people that have been unemployed more than 27 weeks in any given month, in the month of July in particular. That's come down a little bit, but that's very elevated. It's much higher than it was pre-pandemic.
0: Economist Diane Swonk. On Wall Street at this hour, the Dow is off 123. The Nasdaq is down 110. This is NPR News in Washington. The parent company of Taylor Farms is voluntarily recalling some products that include jalapenos over concerns about a possible salmonella contamination. The announcement from Taylor Fresh Foods comes a few weeks after the business voluntarily recalled its iceberg lettuce products sourced from central Mexico because of a potential link to a multi-state cyclospora outbreak across the U.S. Skype watchers will have a chance to witness a solar eclipse this week. NPR's Chandelise Duster has more.
6: A solar eclipse will be visible across Europe and parts of the U.S. on Wednesday. While people in northern Russia, Spain, and Iceland will see a total solar eclipse, some parts of the U.S., from Alaska to North Carolina and most of Canada, will see a partial one. NASA says the partial eclipse is expected to begin around 1:17 p.m. Eastern Time in Washington, D.C., where at least 4% of the sun will be blocked. But in Alaska, more of the sun will be blocked out during the eclipse. The American Academy of Ophthalmology says those who plan to watch a solar eclipse, even if it's a partial one, should wear special glasses for eye protection. Looking at the sun can cause significant eye damage, such as burns and even permanent vision loss. Chandelise Duster, NPR News.
0: The Air Force has renamed its base in North Charleston, South Carolina, after the state's recently deceased U.S. Senator. It's now called Joint Base Lindsey Graham. At a ceremony unveiling the new signage, the late South Carolina Republican was memorialized by his sister Darlene, who was appointed to succeed him. I'm Louise Schiavone, NPR News.
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10: From WXXI News, this is Connections. I'm Raquel Steven. This summer, we're traveling around the Finger Lakes, and today we're taking a closer look at a place that means many things to many people, Canandaigua. It's known for its beautiful lake and outdoor recreation. It's home to festivals, wineries, and busy summer tourism season. And it also has a rich and complicated history, from its roots as a Seneca settlement to the signing of a major treaty still recognized today, to its role in the women's suffrage movement. Some locals say the city has a triple identity: lake life, historical legacy, and a growing cultural and business scene. But how do those identities interact? This hour, we're joined by three guests who can help us understand the layers that make up Canandaigua's past, present, and future. Joining me in the studio, all my guests are in studio. I love that. Okay, I have to make that disclaimer. Joining me in studio is Leif Hergesel, the town of Canandaigua historian. I have Ben Falter here with me, director of education at the Ontario County Historical Society, and Denise Chapel, the downtown manager for Canandaigua. We'll talk about what draws people to Canandaigua, what keeps them there, and how the community is navigating the balance between preservation and growth. And we'd love to have you, our listeners, join in on the conversation. You can call us at 1-844-295-TALK. That's 8255. Or our local number, 585-263-9994. Email us at connections@wxxi.org or comment in the chat section on our YouTube channel. All right, let's dive in. So, Leif, let me start with you because you made a statement here that we want to dive into, okay? You call Canandaigua the shire seat of the Queen of Counties. What does that mean?
11: Okay, so when the Phelps and Gorham purchase was established, we were basing our local government on the English pattern, okay?
10: Okay.
11: Which, I mean, for obvious reasons, right? So when they made the Phelps and Gorham purchase 2,600,000 acres, they had to establish a land office and a principal seat from which to govern this new region. Mm-hmm. Okay, so Canandaigua had been a very small, not terribly significant, Seneca town right at the end of the lake. And, of course, the Sullivan campaign came through. They parked themselves there briefly in 1779, and that's another whole story. But Phelps and Gorham determined that that was the best location to establish their first town. And sadly for Geneva, Geneva was east of the preemption line.
12: Yep.
11: And because it was east of the preemption line, it couldn't be included in. So it was a bit more established than Canandaigua in 1789.
10: Okay.
11: But Canandaigua got the nod, and that's where we started to build up. And that's, so the shire seat literally became the focal point of government for about 30 years for a region that extended essentially from Leroy all the way back to the preemption line on the west side of Geneva.
10: And oh, wow.
11: So the capital.
10: Wow. And then county started to break off from there.
11: Yeah. But it took about 20 years before we separated out all of those counties.
10: Yes.
11: Initially, Ontario County stretched all the way to Buffalo. If you wanted to do business anywhere in the region, you had to file your paperwork with the courts in Canandaigua. So Geneseo was a very up-and-coming place at the same time. Rochester, I'm sorry to say, wasn't. It was kind of a place nobody wanted to be.
10: I have a feeling you're not too sorry, but okay.
11: I'll take it. Yeah, not really. So Canandaigua is one of the oldest towns. There are some other small towns that are also very old that are adjoin Canandaigua, like South Bristol and Bloomfield. And I wanted to say Victor, but Victor actually didn't become Victor until about 1808.
10: Wow.
11: So Yeah, Canandaigua was large and important right from the beginning. And when I say large, there was like 100 people there.
12: So. Now, I want to talk about the indigenous history there, right?
11: Sure.
12: Canandaigua was the site of a major Seneca village before the Revolutionary War. What happened to that settlement, and how has this legacy shaped the region?
11: Okay, so yeah. I don't know if we have enough time to go into that, but okay, really briefly, we actually have about 5,000 years of human occupation of the Finger Lakes. We go back to the Lamokan culture. That's one of the earlier cultures to settle, native cultures, first peoples, to settle in the Finger Lakes. And, you know, so that just sort of progressed until we got to the Haudenosaunee, the Iroquois, and Ontario County was, you know, kind of the principal location for the largest piece of the Seneca population.
12: Yes.
11: In the 17th, 18th, and early 19th century. So in 1779, General Sullivan and General Clinton were tasked by General Washington with attacking the Iroquois in what is now Western New York. And that's, like, we could really spend a lot of time, you know, peeling this apart. And Ben would probably have lots to add to that.
13: But
11: essentially, they came through Canandaigua, and it was a it was kind of like Sherman's march to the sea in the Civil War. It was not meant to kill a lot of people. It was meant to disrupt their ability to make war against the eastern portion of New York State. And not just those Native Americans, but the loyalists that they were allied to, who were coming out of Canada. So they were hopeful that by disrupting the lifestyle and the ability to basically provide for their families, that they would force the Native Americans back onto Fort Niagara. And by doing that, it would also kind of swamp the British with all these people they had to take care of. And thus, they wouldn't be able to make war against a region that's now like Utica.
12: Yes.
13: Yeah.
12: Oh, and I I know, Ben. What? Yeah. Can you add to what Leif had said?
13: Yeah. So, I mean, during the American Revolution, the Seneca Nation was allied with the British, and so, you know, Washington felt, based on some pressure that he was getting from the Continental Congress, that something needed to be done to stop these Seneca raids on American-aligned frontier settlements, because these American-aligned frontier settlements were growing crops that the revolutionaries, like, relied on.
12: Yeah.
13: And so, yeah, he tasked Sullivan and Clinton with marching into the territory, and they, like Leif said, you know, they weren't really drawing the Senecas and the loyalist allies into open battle. You know, they were retreating. Sullivan's army was very large, very well equipped. It was, you know, one of the largest detachments of the Continental Army at that point in 1779. So what they did instead, as they came up into what is now Western New York, they burned villages, destroyed crops, you know, did this vast destructive campaign similar to Sherman's March to the Sea in, you know, just totally disrupting the Seneca ability to, you know, provide food for their families, right? And this is taking place in the late summer, early fall of 1779, right before the winter season when they would need those stores of crops. And many of them do retreat to Fort Niagara, overwhelm the British ability to care for them. A lot of Seneca people who fled to Fort Niagara died over that winter due to disease and starvation. But ultimately, the Sullivan campaign failed to prevent the Senecas from continuing to fight. They, as you might imagine, were now really angry, you know,
11: very motivated,
13: very motivated. And so they rejoined the war and continued to fight for the remainder of the war. So the Sullivan campaign was, there's a military history about the Sullivan campaign, and I don't remember the name of the author, but the book is titled A Well-Executed Failure. Wow. In that it was a logistically well-organized campaign, but it did not accomplish what General Washington wanted it to, what General Sullivan wanted it to, what General Clinton wanted it to, and, you know, left a lot of destruction and a lot of bitter feelings, understandably so, in its wake.
12: And this is because the indigenous people did fight back.
13: They fought back. Right.
11: They did, very successfully.
12: Very successfully.
11: So that marginal success is just like Ben was saying, they did everything they set out to do, and all they did was really anger the Seneca. And this was happening, so to understand Ontario County, which is all of Western New York, 10 years later, this was happening all the way across the northern tier of the new territories after the Revolution. So what happened in Western New York, though, and I think Ben would agree with me, that we don't really teach it in a way that's interesting and exciting when you consider the magnitude of what happened. Because it was what was happening in Kentucky, you know, it was what was happening in Michigan and the Ohio country. It was just a culture conflict, and it was largely sparked and encouraged by the British, because the British really didn't want to lose control of the Great Lakes. And so what they were doing is they were constantly pot stirring, and that pot stirring made this culture clash. You know, the Americans just felt like they couldn't have this threat behind them. And the Native Americans, and I really can relate to it. I mean, like, I think we all can. When somebody comes into your backyard and says, hey, we're going to take over here and you're going to do it our way.
13: Right.
11: Yeah. So it was, to be honest about it, it was necessary for the Patriot American forces to do what they did. But what they did was kind of an abysmal failure when you look at the long term.
12: Yeah. Yeah. I want to shift gears right now to the women's suffrage movement, right? The Seneca Falls gets all the love, right? but there's a lot of pride in Canandaigua's role too with, Susan B. Anthony's trial, right? Can we speak on that? I don't know if Ben or...
11: I'm going to let Ben take that one because that's within the city.
12: He's getting so excited. I love when he gets excited.
13: I've talked about the trial of Susan B. Anthony like quite a lot. It's something that people find very interesting when they come to visit the Historical Society. So I love talking about it. I mean, obviously Susan B. Anthony voted in Rochester. So she voted in Rochester in the 1872 election. She voted for Ulysses S. Grant for president of the United States for his second term. And, you know, obviously this is this big act of defiance against this notion that women couldn't vote, right? Yeah. But there was a very clear legal strategy that she had going into this whole thing. So her like legal strategy, and it was something that she'd consulted with her lawyer, Henry Selden, about. But the idea was the 14th Amendment to the United States Constitution, which was one of the Civil War amendments. One of the articles in the 14th Amendment says that no state shall make or enforce any law which shall abridge the privileges or immunities of citizens of the United States. She's looking at that language and says, what's a more important privilege of citizenship than the right to vote?
12: Right.
13: And so she goes to vote. She actually expected to be turned away, which would have been the original legal plan. She was going to get turned away, and then she would sue for getting turned away under the 14th Amendment. But she instead was allowed to vote, and then gets indicted afterwards. And by the way, she was not the only person indicted. There were 13, I think, other women that also voted at the same time as her. But she was the most well-known of that group, so they decided to make an example of her. Also, the two elections officials who allowed Susan B. Anthony and the other women to vote were also indicted for allowing them to vote. So all these people get pulled up into this case. Originally, the case would have taken place here in Monroe County, And it gets moved to Canandaigua for a couple of reasons. Reason number one, which is the more fun reason, is that Susan B. Anthony immediately began a speaking tour in every town and village of Monroe County, where she asked the question, is it a crime for a U.S. citizen to vote? And the feeling was, boy, it's going to be hard to find a jury that's non-biased. So that's reason number one, they move it to Ontario County. Of course, as soon as they moved it to Ontario County, Susan B. Anthony began a speaking tour all throughout Ontario County. So that didn't work out.
12: It's my kind of girl.
13: Yeah.
11: And doesn't it just sound so much like the politics that are going on today that went on, you know, 50 years ago? Everything changes and nothing changes.
13: Exactly. So the other reason they moved it to Canandaigua, though, was at the time, Supreme Court justices actually physically traveled to the circuits that they were part of, that they were in charge of for part of the year. And around the time the trial was supposed to be taking place, which was June of 1873, the Supreme Court Justice Ward Hunt would be sitting in Canandaigua, presiding over cases. Mm-hmm. This was actually a fairly common thing at the time, a fairly common tactic at the time, was to hold really significant cases until the Supreme Court Justice was in town, and then you'd have them preside over this really significant case. So that's the other reason they move it to Canandaigua, and that's also why they don't move it again despite the continued speaking tour. So they make this 14th Amendment argument. The prosecution says, well, that's not what the 14th Amendment is for, because if that was what the 14th Amendment was for, why did we pass the 15th Amendment explicitly giving black men the right to vote? Hmm. But the most controversial part of this whole thing, and I'm really simplifying the legal argument down here, but the most controversial aspect of the whole thing was, after both the defense and the prosecution had made their cases, Justice Hunt directed a guilty verdict from the jury. He did not allow the jury to deliberate and come to their own conclusion. He directed a guilty verdict. And that was seen as controversial at the time. Like, even among people who didn't think that women had the right to vote under the 14th Amendment, they were like, well, this is trampling on Susan B. Anthony's Sixth Amendment right to a trial by jury. And after he directed this guilty verdict, he allowed Anthony to speak. At the time, criminal defendants were not allowed to speak in their own trials in any capacity until, like, afterwards they could possibly give a statement if the judge decided to let them. So Justice Hunt allowed Anthony to make a statement afterwards in which she said,
12: oh, this is going to be good.
13: In part, you have trampled upon every vital principle of our government. My civil rights, my judicial rights are ignored. And, you know, this was a big moment. Justice Hunt, you know, like, later on, there's a couple of follow-up cases that essentially say that a judge cannot direct a guilty verdict. Of course, by then it's too late for Susan B. Anthony and her trial. She was actually issued a fine for $100, which she declared she would never pay, which she didn't. She never paid her fine. Everybody involved in this was ultimately found guilty, including, by the way, those two elections officials from Rochester. However, they were pardoned. The two elections officials were pardoned by President Grant and were reelected to the Monroe County Board of Elections after they were pardoned. But Anthony was not pardoned in her lifetime. She was eventually pardoned in 2020, but she was not pardoned for, you know, do the math from 1873 to 2020, you know. So,
12: man, I am fascinated by you knowing all this stuff. I am fascinated, okay? And you look like, you know, you just you're pretty young and you know all this stuff and vibrant. I am very fascinated by this. So I want to switch over to, I want to keep it on you, Ben, right? Can we keep it on Ben?
11: Yeah, we keep it on Ben. Sure.
12: So, you know, Canandaigua has this history of being a city by the lake, and the full-time residents and summer people. Can you break that down, and how does that add to Canandaigua's, like, identity, being a city by the lake? And I guess all of you can chime in, especially you, Denise. How does that
13: Yeah, I mean, just from a historical angle, and then I'll turn it over to Denise to talk, you know, about the modern day angle of things. But, you know, yeah, Canandaigua was always had this relationship with the lake, right? You know, we've got this city pier that goes out into the lake. It was initially built to be sort of a steamboat a port to, yes. to bring in produce from up and down the lake.
12: And this is the first steamboat, correct? Like, Canandaigua had the first steamboat?
13: Early steamboat period. They would have had steamboats pretty early.
11: We're not the first guys right. to have a functioning steamboat. It's early, but all of the lakes very quickly put steam because that's how you're getting the products from those, you know, like Watkins Glen and Naples up the lake, because what you want to do is get it on the canal.
12: Yes.
11: Right. So Canandaigua, Penyan, where Ben's from,
13: yeah.
11: those are all very important towns because they're moving produce to the north. You get it on the canal. Ultimately, it moves eastward all the way to New York City.
12: Wow.
11: Okay, because all of those lakes are connected by rivers. And ultimately, when the Erie Canal is established, we're taking it by canal all the way east. But
13: yeah,
11: Canandaigua was, its initial steamboat thing is not for fun, not for excursion. It's to haul coal down. It's to bring, right. you know, wheat up, that kind of
13: right.
11: thing.
13: And yeah, and, you know, so there's this very like industrial purpose to the lake, commercial purpose to the lake. But there's also kind of always been a little bit of a recreational angle that's yes. only grown
11: and
13: as time has
11: thing.
13: Gone on.
11: A
13: mystical thing, you know, there's a reason why lakes feature so prominently in a cool. lot of
11: and Bear Hill
13: legends, right? Bear Hill, which is very instrumental in the creation story of the Seneca people. So it's, you know, the lake has been like important, mystical, recreational as well. You know, the pier, the city pier in Canandaigua has these boathouses on it. The pier itself, the first pier, the original pier, which no longer exists, but was built up and replaced and stuff as time went on. But that original pier was 1853. The first boathouses were, I believe, I'm going to double check my notes here. Yeah, 1859. So the pier's built in 1853. The first boathouses are 1859. These boathouses, they're very small. They're not for, I mean, you know, they had a few that were like storehouses. But for the most part, they were storage for small personal craft. You know, rowboats, fishing boats, that type of thing. So the lake has always had this sort of dual role, right, of
12: Recreation and
13: industry. And as time has gone on, it shifted more towards recreation.
11: Yeah. So imagine, Raquel, in the 18th century, the end of the 18th century, as people are coming out of that Phelps and Gorham Purchase, coming to the Shire Town, right? All of those lakes. And I want to like tip my hat to Seneca, too, even though we're here to talk about Canandaigua. The whole reason that Phelps and Gorham went, wow, this is a really great piece of real estate, was those lakes. Okay. Mm-hmm. There was immense amounts of timber. There was already quite a fair amount of cleared land, okay, that those settlers would be able to move on to, right? And they immediately saw the value in those lakes and streams, because imagine that, you know, the topography, the geography of our region, if you go down to Pennsylvania, all right, the land tips north. Right. So all that water wants to flow from Ontario County, Steuben County, Seneca County north. Right. So ultimately those streams and rivers like the Genesee, right, flow up to Lake Ontario. And so the Finger Lakes take, you know, that produce that's being created by all these settlers to Lake Ontario. And again, that's kind of pre-canal era. Right. Yeah. The canal doesn't really have a lot of impact on Ontario County, much to our chagrin. And it kind of elevates what eventually becomes Monroe County and Rochester, much to our chagrin. But we did have like a little nascent canal that Ben knows more about than I do that was right down at the end of the lake.
13: Yeah.
11: Okay. So that stuff was going to come up the lake. And then we had this, wasn't really a canal. It was a big ditch.
13: Right.
11: But that was going to take it up another stage. And it did fail. And there's, you know, like a whole lot of stories to that. But Canandaigua had this amazing location.
12: Mm-hmm. Yes. Mm-hmm. Yeah. Yeah. And I know we have a caller, right? We do have a caller already. Somewhat. We have a Canandaigua enthusiast. We have listeners that are Canandaigua enthusiasts. I'm going to take this caller. Caller, you are live with WXXI. Who is this?
14: Hi, this is Hal, and I had a few questions. I'll try to be quick. One was relating, soon after I moved to my farm over 30 years ago, I read a book about the Sullivan campaign and realized much of what your guests have discussed. But one of the key things that I hear missing throughout this conversation

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1: And, but the point I'm getting at is these American troops were slaughtered, basically, with the exception of the leaders, and they were taken across the Genesee River, where there's still a nominal marker for the torture tree, where they were tortured by the natives at that time. So the question I had related to this side story is, did they kind of overextend themselves because they were going into the wilds of Western New York? So that's one question. And the other question related to directly to Native Americans is, I've been attending the Canandaigua Treaty just the last few years, but it's been every year in November since the treaty was actually in 1794. Mm-hmm. And the leaders who I originally spoke to said they thought the treaty was wrought then because they wanted some a sense of peace treaty with the native Haudenosaunee peoples. And then just a few years later, you have the Erie Canal coming through that area. So why don't we leave it with those two questions? What about Groveland's disaster of an offshoot of the Sullivan campaign, if they know anything about it? And secondly, what about the Canandaigua Treaty and its role in British, Native American, and U.S. relations? Thank you.
2: So I'll take the ambuscade if Ben wants to take the treaty, because the treaty is like, that's his neighbor.
3: Okay. Yeah.
2: So as Sullivan was marching west, and his ultimate goal was that he was given by Washington was to attack Fort Niagara. Okay. Now he decided, because of the lateness of the season, we're talking late summer, early fall, that he didn't have enough time. He didn't have enough artillery, cannons, to reduce Fort Niagara. And Fort Niagara is a very substantial place still today. We see the mid-18th century fortifications. He wouldn't have taken it. So he made the right decision. But as he was marching westward, he got to Honeoy. He went from Canandaigua to Honeoy, like, really quickly. One day's march, okay? We look at the legs of his campaign, and we'd be like, holy cow. Remember, thousands of guys that far, that fast? So they got to Honeoy. He left a small detachment in the town of Honeoy of guys that we kind of, from their diaries, we know these men were probably not right in peak health. So he left them in charge of, you know, watching some of the supplies. And he took his the remainder of his army, which was over 4,000 men, and he marches over towards Canisius and Lakeville. And his ultimate goal is to hit Geneseo, which was pronounced Chenusio. Back in the day. And that was the location of Little Beard's town. It was a principal seat for Seneca peoples. It also would have been kind of the perfect place to stage an attack against Fort Niagara. Now, the Genesee Valley is extremely fertile and you know, just lends itself really well to agriculture. And the Native Americans that were there had very successful farms. And I think I need to take a second to illuminate what this gentleman is saying. So the Haudenosaunee, by the time of the American Revolution, are living very much like their Anglo-American counterparts, okay? They're not living the longhouse life anymore. They're living in individual family cabins. That would have been extended family, but it wouldn't have been the big longhouse. They're masters of growing corn. I mean, literally millions of bushels of corn were destroyed in this punitive expedition. And they noted, and these guys that are attacking Western New York, the American army, these are farmers. They know what they're looking at. They note that the corn in the fields is over 10 feet tall. So it's not, we have this notion that somehow Native Americans grew stunted crops.

0: and, you know, they lived this hand-to-mouth existence. They did not. Okay, they had beautiful orchards. They had amazing crops. And what Sullivan wants to do is get to Little Beard's town and destroy that. And he does. But along the way, as he crosses the north end of Canisius, he goes up into the hills where Groveland is today. And he sends out a party of rangers. These are American riflemen and scouts. And they are the advance element of the army. They have a Native American guide. And they're going to kind of fan out, and they're going to make sure that there's no ambush, all right? They've just fought one battle a few weeks earlier down at Elmira, you know, the Battle of Newtown. And Butler's Rangers, who are loyalists, are working closely with their Native allies. And they really were. It was a force that was well-known to each other, all right? So the loyalists lived with the Native Americans. So these guys set an ambush at Groveland. And unfortunately, or fortunately, depending on which side you want to take, the Americans walked into it. Yeah. And it was as the gentleman said, it was a very bloody encounter. They got completely encircled. There were a couple of men who managed to free themselves. One was a famous American rifleman named Timothy Pickering. And Timothy managed to get back to the main body. But the rest of them were wiped out. And they took two captives of about 26 to 30 men. And they were Lieutenant and Sergeant Boyd and Parker. Boyd and Parker were taken from Groveland down to the banks of the Genesee River. And there was an event where they were tortured to death. But I always ask people, and I'm sure you do too, Ben, to not romanticize the American Revolution, to look at it really through a modern lens. It is modern history. Mm. Yeah, the clothes were different. Yes, the firearms were different. There weren't highways. There weren't tanks. But it was war. And it was a very insidious war. And there was a lot of passion and anger on both sides.
1: Yeah. Mm-hmm.
0: And so those Native Americans, when they got a hold of Boyd and Parker, you know, they're just furious, absolutely furious. And this is a little bit of a sad note, but, you know, I am a veteran myself. And so when you think about these events, whether you are, you know, very defensive of the Native American point of view or very defensive of the American, I want people to maybe think of their own experiences and think of things that happened during the global war on terrorism. We saw the same kinds of behaviors. We saw those behaviors in Vietnam. When people go to war, it's not pretty. Yeah. And both sides, you know, did things that I'm sure we wish they hadn't done, and I'm sure they wish they hadn't done. But that's what happened with that Boyd and Parker. And that's not Canandaigua history, but it's part of the Sullivan campaign. And the Sullivan campaign, a great deal of that path that they marched was through Ontario County, you know, from Geneva all the way over to Honeoye.
2: Yeah.
0: And all of that eventually was Ontario County after the Phelps and Gorham Purchase. So even Groveland, where the massacre happened, for the first 30 years of Ontario County, it was in Ontario County.
1: Wow. So I know this is a lot, and like you said, we're not ending on the most happiest note.
0: Yeah, but it's not.
1: We're going to take
0: a
1: break.
0: He got a good place.
1: And we're hoping that when we get back, we can do a little pick-me-up and talk about how Canandaigua is growing and how vibrant it is as a cultural scene and a business scene for young and old. All right, stay with us at WXXI.
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1: And welcome back. You're listening to Connections from WXXI. I'm Raquel Steve. Today we're talking about Canandaigua, the city with a triple identity. Joining me in studio, we have Leif Herkesel, the town of Canandaigua historian. Ben Falter, he's the director of education at the Ontario County Historical Society. And Denise Chapel, the downtown manager for Canandaigua. Now, before the break, we talked a lot about Canandaigua's history. And now we're going to come to the future, right? And what makes Canandaigua such a big tourist attraction? And Denise, how would you describe the downtown energy in Canandaigua today? What's it like?
6: We're blessed with being a very vibrant district. We are have over 100 mom-and-pop independent shops on our first floor. We're busy trying to develop our second and third floors into residential units and expanding there. So there's a vibrant evening hour and residential component. But the key for me is we haven't lost identity with our history. Yeah. We have the historic buildings, and we're always preserving those buildings. But when I'm working the Welcome Center or out recruiting new businesses and such, it's really about our community and not losing identity with our community. Leif said something earlier about how everybody wanted to be here and come because of how beautiful it was and such. And I still hear the same exact thing. Just in the last week, I've had three residents that have moved to Canandaigua within the last year drop in and say how happy they are that they relocated and such.
0: But the chosen place.
6: The chosen place. Yeah, well, that's controversial too, right?
0: Yeah, it is.
6: But yes, exactly. So, but from a tourism standpoint, the beauty of the Finger Lakes as a whole, our community, the planning that has gone on for many, many years to not lose touch with who we really are and our history is key. We have our Arts and Music Festival, and it will be lining our downtown streets, but part of what we're talking about is our arts and our cultural experiences that we offer, and there's special events that you can do around those.
1: Yes.
6: The Historical Society is just a block away from our downtown. The county courthouse sits there on the hill with so much history and such, but also it welcomes you into our downtown district, which welcomes you into our waterfront district, and then you just stand there and you just in complete wow.
1: Yeah. So how do we preserve the history, right, while still making this welcoming for younger adults and for embracing this culture and keeping that identity?
6: Yeah, we educate them. We don't lose touch with our identity of who we were hundreds of years ago to who we are now. We continue to restore these buildings. We educate them on our history. I am always amazed that so many people didn't know Susan B. Anthony was tried the Pickering Treaty. I know Ben's probably going to circle back around to the treaty and such. That's just something that we do annually.
1: Yes.
6: And I don't foresee that ever going away, so that we can continue to educate on our history and our beauty. I mean, Bear Hill and looking down the lake and the boathouses and so much of what we have, we continue to preserve rather than level and build something else.
1: Yeah, and let's talk about this treaty, because the caller mentioned the treaty, right? Mm-hmm. And it's still being commemorated. Can you tell us about the Treaty of Canandaigua and why is it so significant?
7: Yeah, the Canandaigua or Pickering Treaty. It goes by both names. I tend to prefer the Canandaigua Treaty as the name, naming after the place it was signed over one of the guys who was involved in it. Not to say that Pickering wasn't important in getting the treaty done, but he was only one person in getting the treaty done. So the Canandaigua Treaty, 1794, and it is the oldest still observed treaty between the United States government and any nation of Native Americans, there have been a number of times that treaty has been severely strained over the years, but still observed. And a lot of what went into the need for this treaty, the groundwork for that, was laid earlier, right? I mean, the American Revolution produces a lot of bad blood between the United States and the Haudenosaunee Confederacy. And the Six Nations are not invited to the Treaty of Paris, which is the treaty that ends the American Revolution between the United States and Great Britain. They're not invited to that, despite the fact that they were active participants in the American Revolution. They are left out of those negotiations. So they have to sign their own treaty with the United States at the end of the American Revolution, which is the 1784 Treaty of Fort Stanwix, which is near modern-day Rome, New York. Not to be confused with an earlier Treaty of Fort Stanwix. There was another one before that. But the 1784 Treaty of Fort Stanwix was... The terms that the Haudenosaunee signed in that treaty were very unpopular within the Confederacy. It was caused a lot of political turmoil, actually, within the Six Nations themselves, because they felt that they were being treated too punitively by the treaty, and that the leaders who had agreed to these punitive terms had given up too much. Right. So there's a lot of political turmoil within the Six Nations. From the United States side of things, there's also a lot of going on. And, you know, this is the earliest part of the United States government. And this first, you know, 10 years or so of the country is really tumultuous.
0: Well, we almost lose it.
7: Right. Huh.
0: I mean, a couple of times.
7: But, you know, from the relationship with Native Americans angle, there's a lot of, like, the federal government's trying to figure out whose job is it to make deals with Native American nations? Where is the boundary between individual interactions, state interactions, federal interactions? And also, they're fighting a war against Native Americans in what was at the time called the Northwest Territories, which is basically modern day, you know, Ohio, Michigan, Indiana. So they're fighting. They're fighting an active war in that area just a couple short years after the American Revolution. You know, they haven't really had time to start recovering from the burden, the financial burden, the cost and human life burden of the American Revolution. And now they're fighting a second war already, being spurred on partially by the British, who are a little sour over having just lost this war. And there's this real concern because the Six Nations are still mad. They're still angry, rightfully so, in many ways. There's real concern that if the Six Nations, if particularly the Senecas, get involved in this war, it would be disastrous for the early United States government. The Senecas, you know, not for nothing, very, very powerful, you know, warrior culture, very, very powerful military force. They are the primary military force of the Haudenosaunee Confederacy.
0: Everybody wanted them as an ally.
7: Everybody wanted them as an ally. So there's a lot of concern. Boy, if the Six Nations get involved in this, it was called the Northwest Indian War. If they get involved in this conflict, it's going to be bad. So the federal government spends a lot of time and effort trying to get a treaty done, trying to get a peace treaty to establish. Eventually, the language in the Canandaigua Treaty is peace and friendship between the United States and the Six Nations. There's a lot of effort spent in getting this done over the course of many years, which included, you know, leaders of the Six Nations traveling to Philadelphia when that was the capital of the country, to try to have conversations with President Washington. And, you know, sending letters and several peace medals and several prior treaty negotiations. And there was actually one earlier in 1794, that more or less the conclusion of that earlier 1794 one was, let's meet in Canandaigua later this year and get a treaty done. So bunch of representatives from all six nations come to Canandaigua really early in Canandaigua's history, right? Canandaigua, you know, Ontario County is established in 1789. Canandaigua's, you know,
0: 88, 89,
7: yeah, somewhere in there. Old. You know, yeah, 5 years old about. So, you know, you've got all of these Native American folks coming here. You have representatives from the federal government led by Timothy Pickering coming there. And you also have a very strong Quaker presence. The Quakers, you know, very well known even at that time as very egalitarian.
0: Advocates?
7: Advocates, absolutely. I mean, they, you know, the Quakers are against sort of unfair treatment of anybody, right? And so they were basically the only people that both sides could agree on to be a good mediator between the two sides of this treaty negotiation. So they have this treaty negotiation, which establishes, quote unquote, peace and friendship between the United States and the Haudenosaunee Confederacy, which provides stipulations to recognize their land rights. And in exchange for the right for the United States to construct roads and potentially like hotels and stuff through their land. And essentially the exact boundaries of what counts as infringing upon their land rights have been the source of much of the tension over this treaty in the, you know, well over 200 years since it was signed.
0: Well, let's add to this, Ben, because it's like the most complicated piece of early American history.
7: Yeah.
0: It was the way of solving the nation's debt, okay, we owed all the soldiers back pay, okay? We couldn't pay it. We were going to default on that. So if you can imagine the guys that fought the revolution, who established the nation, suddenly going, wait a minute, you're not going to pay me? I gave you 5 years and really this is what I get?
7: Where's my pension?
0: Right.
7: Yeah.
0: And they had to solve that problem. And so this was critical to that.
1: Yeah. So I wanted to thank you for that, Ben.
7: Yeah.
1: I wanted to bring up the now what Canandaigua is known for now, it being a food and wine type destination, right, Denise? Can we talk about Canandaigua's reputation with, you know, the Constellation brands and these wine festivals and these wine tours, wine trails? Sounds like someplace I would love to go.
6: So we're very fortunate. And to be honest, as through the years, it's all been a planning process. And we, our first floor of our downtown district is declared a restaurant and retail district. Mm. So we are continually building. We have more international food in a three-block radius
1: yeah.
6: than probably downtown Rochester.
1: Wow.
6: It's absolutely amazing. And it's all incredible food. And then we slowly started building off the Canandaigua Wine Trail, which is much smaller than other lake trails and such, by adding some wine bars to our downtown district and then building with craft beverage, so microbreweries and such. So we're slowly building those, and it has in the last 10 years really taken off and been very successful. So around that, we build all these different events. We have our sip and strolls. We have the arts festivals. We are declaring ourselves a year-round destination. About 7 years ago, we started an event called Fire and Ice Festival, and 2 years ago, it was declared a top winter festival wow. in the country. So with 35,000 people coming out in 2 days. So as we continue to grow these, did an international festival a couple months ago, and we're actually going to start an Oktoberfest. So as we continue to grow these, Canandaigua through the years, and I hear it regularly from people that are traveling, but also from people that are thinking about opening a business, Canandaigua is the place I need to be.
1: Yeah.
6: And it's not just what we've developed in our downtown district, it's our waterfront also. So connecting our downtown to our waterfront is obviously a focus. And you mentioned Constellation and the Sands family. Mary Clark Thompson, we would be remiss to not mention Sonnenberg Gardens and the Granger Homestead. So many historic landmarks in our community. But today's Mary Clark Thompson is the Sands family, giving back to our community with the Lake House, our YMCA, and soon to be our waterfront. Just so many incredible projects and investments by a lot of private individuals.
1: Yeah. I have some comments here. Someone said, the best fish shows I've ever been.
6: Yes, we have to mention CMAC. That is Constellation Brands. CMAC does 12 to 14 concerts every summer. The economic impact for our community is huge off those concerts, but just to have such an incredible venue, small venue, it's over 10,000 people, but small enough that it's manageable for our community.
0: Can I add something, Denise? Because Denise and I know each other because her husband had a Main Street business, has a Main Street business too, right? Mm-hmm. You guys have too. So I was also a Main Street entrepreneur at one point. There is no place in the Northeast that is like Canandaigua, okay?
1: Yeah.
0: We have, now when I say Canandaigua, I have to add Bristol and South Bristol, but we got downhill skiing, we got sailing, we got booze, you know, we get great food like at the Rio Tomatlan.
6: Mm-hmm.
0: If you want to have a good time, Canandaigua is the only place in Western New York to be.
1: Yes. So strong history and a great place for everyone to come out and have a good time and food, good wine, and a beautiful lakefront, right?
0: Absolutely.
1: Mm-hmm. Thank you guys for joining us. We're talking about Canandaigua, and this is the Finger Lakes series. So we talk about the Finger Lakes. We're touring the Finger Lakes every Thursday right here on WXXI. Thank you, and thank you, listeners, for

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1: Miles west of Colombia's capital of Bogota, the quake was also felt in neighboring Ecuador. This is Here and Now.
2: On the next Fresh Air, journalist Gil Duran. He spent years following a small group of Silicon Valley billionaires and says they are at war with American democracy and winning. His new book is called The Nerd Reich. 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
5: It's Here and Now. Loggerhead turtles are nesting in record numbers on East Coast beaches this summer. The species is struggling to recover in parts of the Mediterranean and the Pacific, but their numbers on the Atlantic are on the rebound, and Florida is one of their favorite places to nest. That's where reporter Catherine Welsh caught up with researchers who are helping the loggerhead make their comeback.
6: Just along the dunes on Juneau Beach, several wooden stakes painted bright orange poke out of the sand, marking the spot where turtle eggs incubate below. Justin Peralt approaches one of the nests. He's with the Loggerhead Marine Life Center.
7: Some faint hatching tracks you can see from the clutch. Some right there, those are little turtle tracks.
6: This nest is hatched, and Peralt digs in. As he pulls out empty eggshells, he sees something moving in the sand.
7: Oh, here we go. He's alive. Sleeping. Probably hot.
6: He gently grabs two baby turtles and sets them into his equipment bag to let go later. This nest held 70 eggs, and only about half of them hatched. Peralt says that's normal when a hot, dry summer like this one heats up the sand and essentially cooks the eggs below. Loggerheads face incredible odds. As eggs, they have to survive predators combing the beach at night looking for a meal.
7: Coyotes, dogs, raccoons, skunks, foxes, armadillos. You know, the eggs are, there's a lot of calories in them.
6: Once they hatch and survive their journey into the open water, loggerheads grow to about the size of a coffee table. The females love the Juneau Beach area, just north of West Palm Beach. This nearly 10-mile stretch is seeing record-breaking numbers, with a little more than 13,000 nests. Back in 2007, there were only around 3,600. Peralt credits the Endangered Species Act and state laws for their comeback.
7: Very encouraging that we're starting to see these numbers.
8: The loggerheads here in Florida aren't the only ones who've been busy on the beach. Up the coast in Georgia, they're expected to make more than 4,000 nests this season, breaking a nearly 40-year record. And on the beaches of North Carolina, there are more than 1,000 nests. That's about last year's total, and the season isn't over yet.
7: Here in the United States, turtle numbers are doing very well. For the most part, in other parts of the world, that's not the case. So we hope to, you know, set examples for others that your populations can hopefully recover as well.
6: Loggerheads are recovering better in the U.S., he says.

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1: 0.5 WEOS. Our forecast from FLXweather.com, Drew says, the week starts with sun on the way. Mostly cloudy today, a slight chance of showers, highs near 80. Partly cloudy tonight, with lows in the mid-60s. And sunny on Tuesday, with highs in the upper 70s. 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
3: It's here and now. 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Turns out, those jobs are getting harder to get. Last summer was the weakest for teens getting hired in 77 years. Now, for those who do get these opportunities, what should they do with the money they make? Time to ring up Jill Schlesinger, business analyst at CBS News. 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Jill, hello.
4: Hello.
3: Teenager working over the summer, babysitting, lifeguarding, doing retail, food service. I've read, you know, can make $1,500, $3,000 total perhaps over the summer. So how to think about how much to spend, how much to save?
4: Okay, so I know that this is like sort of a crazy bit of advice here, but you know, it's okay for the kids to spend a little bit of money. I'm the person who's supposed to tell them to save everything, but you know what? I really do think it's okay.
3: Don't use any of your money, Jill says so.
4: Yeah, I mean, I think to have some sort of automatic savings would be great. So maybe 10%, like, so if they made $1,500, just say like, well, let's put 10% into a bank account. Now, remember, in most places, you need a parent to co-sign a bank account with you if you're under the age of 18. But, you know, you could say, let's put 10% in there, and that would be really great for you. And, you know, that way you can use this for short-term money, for maybe a longer term, like, oh, I want to save for a car or something that's more intermediate term. Maybe help them buy a CD. But I do think it's important for you to give them some agency over this and to really explain what these things are. What is a savings account? And then maybe even, if you can, an investment account.
3: Yeah, and I have come across, you know, some suggestions out there of three jars, as it were, right? The spend now jar, whatever percentage, the spend soon jar, maybe for that car, and then the last jar, as you're saying, is that long-term future. Is that kind of a reasonable way to think about all this?
4: Yeah, I mean, short, intermediate, and long-term is kind of a way to think about it. And, you know, listen, if you want to try to instill some retirement, like the long, long, long-term, which is tough when you're 18 or 19 years old, but, you know, listen, if there are rules to open up a Roth IRA, maybe what you could do to encourage the kid to think that long-term is to say, hey, we're going to do a family match. Like, you put in a dollar, we'll put in 25 cents. And so sometimes a parent or guardian needs to facilitate something called a custodial Roth IRA.
3: Yes. Mm-hmm.
4: And, but that's a really neat way for you to get them in the habit of saving for a long term, but also give them an incentive for doing so.
3: So there's a few different options here, right? You mentioned the Roth IRA, which really good for young people because, right, you pay tax going in on the front end, so your tax rate is going to be really low with the Roth IRA. But what about the high yield savings account? Those, you know, the interest is pretty good there. What about the college fund, the 529?
4: So I think a high yield savings is great if we're talking about those three different terms, short, intermediate, and long. Short term, great. Use a high yield savings account. Intermediate term, you know, if you're, the folks have a 529 plan, maybe it's something like that. Maybe you say to the kid, we're going to open up an account. It's called a custodial account, an UGMA or an UTMA account. We'll put some money in, you'll put some money in. That's good for the intermediate term. By the way, there are some places, like I know Fidelity has something called a youth investment account, specifically targeted for kids who

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4: 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I'm Scott Detrow.
5: And I'm Juana Summers. Jeffrey Epstein allegedly found some of his earliest victims at an elite art school in Michigan, Interlochen Center for the Arts. An independent report commissioned by the school shows that the abuse did not start or end with Epstein. NPR's Ava Berger has the story and a warning. The story contains a description of sexual abuse.
6: Former Interlochen students made some 70 allegations of sexual abuse by nearly 50 adults affiliated with the school. Those allegations are from the 1950s all the way to the 2010s, according to the outside law firm's report. One of the students who was abused is Paul Bush. In 2004, he was recruited to Interlochen at 15 from a dance studio in Dayton, Ohio.
7: It was such an honor. I mean, it was so exciting. It was overwhelming. It was, at that point, my prayers being answered.
6: It would take less than a year for that excitement to be replaced with shame and isolation. Bush is sharing his experience publicly for the first time with NPR. He says the same ballet teacher who recruited him to the boarding school, Thomas Clower, was the one who abused him. Clower showered him with special attention immediately, Bush says. Mentorship, classes, and alone time in Clower's office. Bush describes emails that became more and more personal.
7: It's really hard to differentiate what's appropriate and what's not until it's too late.
6: One cold spring day, Bush, who had turned 16, and a 15-year-old student named Nellie Salisbury went over to Clower's house. Salisbury told NPR she remembers feeling chosen.
8: He's the best dance teacher at Interlochen. Like, he's the one everyone loves.
6: They sat on the couch to watch a movie. Bush says Clower casually put a blanket over the two of them, then molested him.
7: My heart was like beating out of his chest, and I think that's when I was really like, I froze.
6: When Bush recoiled, he says Clower stood up and went to the bathroom. Salisbury remembers Bush turning to her when they were alone. He looked scared, she said.
8: And then Paul looks at me and says, "What do I do? Help me."
6: Looking back, Bush said he still struggles to understand how a trusted mentor at a respected institution could abuse him.
7: He wanted me, and he took me, and it didn't even matter that someone else was watching it happening.
6: Salisbury told her parents, and they called the school. The school later reported it to law enforcement. Bush remembers being called into an administrator's office. School administrators had already called his parents, and Bush says they demanded he tell his parents what happened.
7: The feeling was, I'm in trouble, I did something wrong, which is probably the worst thing to feel in that, because that only leads to more shame, guilt, isolation, and fear, you know? I mean, it was just paralyzing.
6: When Interlochen released the outside law firm's report last month, the school named Clower because he pleaded guilty. He was sentenced to 90 days in jail for attempted fourth-degree criminal sexual conduct, a misdemeanor.

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1: 6 states hold primary elections Tuesday. Some Alabama residents are voting for a second time due to redistricting after the Supreme Court gutted the Voting Rights Act.
2: Just the plain confusion of seeing stuff and being told it's now, it's then, it's here, it's there. It's really going to play into voter turnout.
1: Continuing coverage of primary season tomorrow on Morning Edition from NPR News.
3: Our forecast from FLXweather.com. Drew says sun is on the way, partly to mostly cloudy tonight. Overnight lows in the mid-60s. Sunny on Tuesday with highs near 80. And sun and clouds on Wednesday with highs near 80. 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
3: This is All Things Considered from NPR News. I'm Juana Summers.
4: And I'm Scott Detrow. Today, President Trump signed a new executive order that once again tries to scramble how children are vaccinated against dangerous infectious diseases in the United States. The move is being welcomed by vaccine critics, but it's being condemned by many public health and infectious disease authorities. NPR health correspondent Rob Stein joins us now. Hi, Rob.
5: Hey there, Scott.
4: So the administration has been trying to make drastic changes in childhood vaccinations since Trump returned to office. What does this latest order say?
5: Yeah, so this order is essentially trying to once again rip up what's known as the childhood vaccine schedule, which is basically the Bible that pediatricians have been following for decades to protect kids against a long list of very dangerous infections. You know, that includes measles, mumps, tetanus, polio, and whooping cough. These diseases terrorized parents and children for generations, but had largely been vanquished by vaccines. But this executive order would upend all that. It would reduce the number of federally recommended vaccines from 17 to 11. Vaccines against diseases like measles, mumps, and whooping cough would still be recommended, but immunizations for potentially life-threatening diseases like hepatitis and RSV would only be recommended for kids who are at a high risk, and others, like for rotavirus, flu, and COVID-19, would be left to individual parents to decide with their doctors. But that's not all that this would do, Scott.
4: Okay, tell me what else it would be doing.
5: So it calls for breaking up the so-called MMR vaccine. That shot protects kids against measles, mumps, and rubella in one shot. This executive order calls for administering those shots separately so they can be spaced out over multiple visits. Here's what Trump said during the Oval Office signing today.
6: Large amounts of vaccine, large amounts of, like, vats of vaccine are currently pumped into your child's body. And we're doing 20% of that at each visit. And we'll let time elapse between visits so the body can handle this massive amount of fluid being pumped in.
5: This order would also call for steps to reduce state requirements for vaccines to attend school.
4: I mentioned the reaction at the top. Tell me a little more about what people are saying.
5: Yeah, so anti-vaccine advocates are thrilled, as you might expect. I talked with Brian Hooker. He's the chief scientific officer at the group Children's Health Defense.
7: I'm very happy with the change. I'm very happy that I believe that gold standard science is being done, and we need to, you know, leave no stone unturned. Our children deserve nothing less.
5: But the move is being condemned by most infectious disease and public health experts. They say the safety and effectiveness of vaccines has been proven beyond question, and what the administration is doing will just sow more doubt and confusion among parents. Here's Dr. Andrew Racine from the American Academy of Pediatrics.
8: What's going to happen tomorrow morning when parents walk into their pediatrician's office and ask, well, there's this new executive order. Is there something that's happened that I don't know about? Is there some change that I'm not aware of? Is there something that is different today than yesterday? And the answer to that is no. The science about vaccines and their efficacy has not changed.
5: And Racine and others are especially worried because, you know, dangerous childhood diseases like measles and whooping cough are already resurging.
4: Given

0: Over the last 18 months, we've put the spotlight on Southern Louisiana's rich musical heritage with the Acadiana Music Showcase, featuring artists like Layla McCalla, Corey Ledet, and Jeffrey Broussard. We've got one more to go, and it's from the newly minted Grammy winner A.J. Haynes of the Louisiana band Serotones. Join us on the next World Cafe.
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1: 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Partly to mostly cloudy tonight, overnight lows in the mid-60s. Sunny on Tuesday with highs near 80, and sun and clouds on Wednesday with highs near 80. 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

0: Raise your hand if you can relate to this. You're in line someplace. It's probably the grocery store. And you get stuck behind somebody writing a check. A paper check. It is more common than you might think. We all collectively write something like 10 billion checks a year in this economy. And yet, there is a push to get rid of them. So we've called Professor Jay Zagorski. He's at Boston University. Also, full disclosure, he is pro-check. Professor, thanks for coming on.
1: Thank you very much for having me, Kai.
0: How does one start thinking about paper checks and maybe we ought to get rid of them? Where did this come from?
1: Well, in 2027, Germany has decided to get rid of paper checks, and Australia is getting rid of checks by 2030. Plus, Donald Trump, in one of his first executive orders, basically said the federal government needs to stop writing checks. So we have a couple of major countries, Germany and Australia, plus the United States federal government saying no more checks.
0: Well, I mean, so how do you feel about that? How do you feel about the idea of getting rid of paper checks in this economy? Because, you know, my mom aside, there are millions of other people in this country who use paper checks.
1: Yeah. The Federal Reserve every 3 years tracks how people pay for things. And back in 2024, which is the most recent data, people in the United States wrote 9.2 billion checks.
0: Right.
1: 9.2. That's a pretty big number. Now, yes, clearly.

0: Coming up.
1: 200 data points every millisecond is now filtering into this computing device.
0: All in the name of the perfect Pringle. I promise that's the story. First, though, let's do the numbers. Dow Industrials off about 60 points today, a 10th percent, 53,975. NASDAQ down 85 points, about 0.3%, 26,605. S&P 500 down 4 points. We'll call that flat, 77.53. So Bed Bath & Beyond, shares down almost 4.5% today. Now that it's moving into home services, it'll face off against retail giants like Home Depot and Lowe's. Home Depot saw shares drop more than 1.3%. Lowe's down more than 2% on the day. Speaking of rebrands as we were, there are some household company names that once went by something very different. Google used to be known as Backrub. Seriously? Not making this up? Shares down. Oh, up today. Should have been down. Shares up almost 0.7%. Nike used to be known as Blue Ribbon Sports. Increased about 1%. Bonds down. Yield on the 10-year T-note rose 4.70%. 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

You know that song you heard on Marketplace, the one you really liked? It's an earworm, isn't it? Don't you wish you knew what it was? We've got the whole list of the music we play on the show at our website, marketplace.org/music.

0: 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And from BritBox, from the world of Jane Austen and the Other Bennet Sister to the rolling Yorkshire hills and a woman of substance, BritBox is committed to helping viewers find their next escape. Streaming now at BritBox.com. And from Made in Cookware. 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
1: This is Fresh Air. I'm Tanya Mosley, and my guest is journalist Gil Duran. His new book is The Nerd Reich, Silicon Valley Fascism and the War on Democracy. I want to break down this fascination with the idea of the network state and what we're actually talking about here. So what is a network state? What does daily life inside of one look like?
2: Well, the most basic definition of a network state, according to Srinivasan, is a community that forms online of like-minded people who then decide to go and crowdfund a new territory somewhere and start their own country. And what does life look like in a network state? We don't really have an answer to that because not many people have spent much time in them. But the idea has manifested in two ways. One could say that the tech takeover of our current government, its alignment with Trump, is an attempt at the network state idea, using their money and influence to take over an existing government and turn it to their purposes. But we also see some projects around the world where they are trying to create new nations. One of them is in Honduras, called Prospera, where a group of tech billionaires have funded a new settlement that has like an office building and a hotel and some residences, which they're trying to develop into a new sovereign territory where usual regulations and laws don't apply.
1: And Thiel has funded this as well as a few others like Sam Altman and Srinivasan.
2: And Mark Andreessen through a company called Pronomos Capital. They have a whole company of

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